0: All right, the songs that you just heard were 21st Century Man by Electric Light Orchestra, The Universe Wakes Up by The Comet Is Coming, Verdis Quo by Daft Punk, Electrocardiogram by Kraftwerk, and just as a little primer, I neglected to mention at the beginning of the show, but tonight's theme is vaguely following that of retrofuturism. Now, I've got my buddy Yashai here in the room. Yashai, tell us a little bit about what your definition of retrofuturism is.
1: It feels like a good time to say, I'm not an expert on anything, but from what I understand, retrofuturism feels like what we used to imagine the future to be like in the past. So like think of like 80s space age travel and things like that. But that's just generally broadly what it means to me. Like imagining the future, but in the past.
0: Yeah. Awesome. Now, Yashai, tell us a little bit about yourself.
1: Oh my God. So I am a student at TOA, which is a college in Maine, and I am a senior, and I'm very excited to graduate. I'm from India and Germany, and I love music, Everett.
0: I think you're in the right place, Yashaya. So, Yashaya has chosen and curated the songs for the first half of this show, and he did his research. You did your research, Yashaya. Now, What was your rationale for picking the songs that we've heard so far?
1: So, I think, yeah, I mean, I definitely did my research. As you said, I go 100% in everything that I do.
0: Mm-hmm.
1: But I really wanted to explore the, weirdly enough, the past, present, and future of retrofuturism. And so I've tried to pick songs that I think encapsulate retrofuturism in terms of what it was at its origin. Definitely like the Electric Light Orchestra song, but also like Daft Punk and Kraftwerk, I think are just such origin points for retrofuturism as a genre. But also like where it's going and where it's at now. And I think Rue by Harsh Parker is such a good example of that, like the modern fusion of retrofuturism with other cultures outside of the West.
0: Awesome. That was a very good explanation. Much better than I could do. Now we'll get to the next song, which is Watermelon Man by Herbie Hancock. What a classic, Yashaya. Great pick so far.

0: The songs you just heard were Tondo by Disclosure and Eco Roosevelt, Dimurat by Lia Fafa, and New by Def and Divyan Sodhi.
1: Yeah, what you actually heard was one, Watermelon Man by Herbie Hancock, and then Tondo by Disclosure Nico Roosevelt, and Dinrat by Lefafa.
0: Thank you for that correction, Yasha. We've got a couple of announcements. So one thing is Common Ground is this weekend, y'all. If you don't know what Common Ground is, it's this like really big country fair in Maine. I actually haven't been, but I'm fixing to go this weekend. Yashai has been. Yashai, tell us a little bit about what Common Ground is like.
1: It's so awesome. There's so many people and so many animals and good vibes. And I think WRU is going to be there this time, yeah?
0: Yes, there will be a WRU outreach booth, y'all. Y'all really should stop by. The actual dates of it are Friday through Sunday, which is September 25th through the 27th. And it is at the MOFGA Fairgrounds in Unity, Maine. Roll up, y'all. Anyway, so Yasha, tell us a little bit about the songs that you chose and why you chose them and what they are.
1: Okay, awesome. So the last couple tracks that we heard and the couple next ones that we're going to hear, I really tried to focus on Afrofuturism and South Asian futurism, which, fun fact, South Asian futurism is way less cool a term than Afrofuturism, but it's because South Asia is so big, there's so many things to contain within it, that there's things like Hindu futurism and Vedic futurism and Islam futurism and so many other things that I discovered while I was doing research, which is crazy. But the reason I picked them is because I really wanted to focus on, you know, like, retrofuturism's origins very much lie in like Cold War era space race, and it's a very like Western space race aesthetic, but a lot of the cool electronic music that's coming out in this kind of vibe, I think, now is coming from countries outside the West, especially across the African and Asian continents. And I'm personally very invested in the South Asian music scene. So I picked a couple of tracks from there. Specifically, Lefafa, I think, is a hidden gem. Everybody go listen to more Lefafa. But Watermelon Man and Tondo are both really excellent, excellent songs from like an Afrofuturistic music tradition.
0: That is awesome. I had no idea all those types of futurism existed. That is really cool. Definitely we'll have to look into that some more. Anyway, let's continue with the rest of the show with some of the other amazing tracks that Yasha has picked out, and then we will have the break, and then we'll do the half of the show that I picked out, which, you know, I don't know how I can beat Yasha's tracks. Not gonna lie, y'all. Anyway, here's the next music.

0: songs you just heard were New by Auf and Divyam Sodhi, Between Flowers by Auf, Amira Gill, and Mandeep Khara, and Summer and Lightning, once again, by the Electric Light Orchestra.
1: Now, the song Between Flowers is off a very special album that Yesh and I both

0: Dilworth. Can you explain to us, like, just a couple of quick things about the album, such as, like, the title and some of the themes of the album?
1: Mm-hmm. So, yeah, Between Flowers is an album by the music producer Oaf. It's a very short album. It's about, like, 20 minutes, 19 minutes exactly, I think. And it is an album by the same name, yeah, Between Flowers. And it talks about weddings and death and life and everything that happens and all the occasions where flowers are. And it's just incredible.
0: That album is such a bop, y'all. I recommend you listen to every single track multiple times. You will find new things every single time. Now, we're fixing to have a short break, but The Vibes will be back in just a jiffy. So stay tuned for a lot more epic electronic music. And if you're tuning out because you need to go to bed or something, it's Friday night, y'all. But, then I hope you have a good night. But we shall be back after the short break. I am DJ Free, and the other person with me is my friend Yeshaya.
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0: 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You are listening to The Vibes. I am DJ Free. And if you are just joining now, the theme of our show is retrofuturism, kind of vaguely. But theoretically, you could make a case that all of these songs are retrofuturistic. We'll be starting out with the song Messages from the Stars by The Raw Band. Hope you enjoy.

0: Guten Abend, Leute. Sie hören ein ganz ruhige, zu viele Lieder. I'm just kidding. This is We Are You, and you just heard Enjoy the Silence by Depeche Mode, Mr. Roboto by Styx, Nothing, also by Depeche Mode, and Qualcosa Nascerà by Adriano Celentano.
1: And that last song was off the album Joan Louis. Y'all have got to check out that album. Me and my roommate have been obsessed with that album for ages. It is such a solid album. So good. Go check out that album. Anyway, let's get back to the music, y'all.

0: Oi, mate, we just heard so much British music, aka Depeche Mode. I think we've become British.
1: I think you're right. And what you've just heard was Never Let Me Down Again, Aggro Mix by Depeche Mode, and also Harder, Better, Faster, Stronger by Daft Punk.
0: That's amazing.
1: Help us.
0: Let's get back to the show.

0: All right. What great tracks. Gee, I wonder what amazing person chose Crazy Frog. That's just crazy. Yashaa, tell us about the songs the songs that I put on the list. Tell us what they all were.
1: So you guys just heard Siberia Layer 1 by Sursloft. I could not say that name. And Axel F by Crazy Frog, which is an all-time classic.
0: Y'all, Crazy Frog is retro-futuristic. Is an undeniable fact.
1: Sure, like, Everett.
0: Yashaa, tell us a little bit about the YouTube documentary that you watched about Crazy Frog that now I really want to watch.
1: No! Okay, I mean, I don't know, 2 years ago, I don't know, at middle of the night, watched a YouTube documentary about Crazy Frog and how he was an alien, and then actually, like, he wasn't ever a frog. They just all thought he looked like a frog, and that's where he got the name Crazy Frog. Lore goes deep, man. Lore goes really deep.
0: Y'all, I love Crazy Frog. He looks so cool riding on that motorcycle or whatever it was. I don't know.
1: Everett's jealous.
0: I'm a little bit jealous. Yeah, yeah. Anyway, let's get back to the music.

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1: Y'all should check out the post-punk and rock concert that WERU is presenting. It's called Bait Bag and Hot Velvet. It'll be on Saturday, September 26th at 7 p.m. at the Belfast American Legion Hall. 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They helped provide funding for this concert by two excellent Maine bands. So y'all should definitely go to that event. Lots of cool things happening this time of year. Anyway, our show is fixing to be over, but enjoy a little bit of All the Modern Things by Bjork. I hope everyone has a great night, and as always, thank you for listening.

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1: Welcome home to your home away from home, beyond the terrors of reality, deep inside the horrors of your mind, lies a secret place, a place we call the dark side of the tomb.
2: Yeah, dude, that's wicked. 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

0: dude, that's wicked awesome, Mush. I'm serious. Like, so we were checking it out in New York, you know, we were like packing, and we checked out the show Wicked, and everything was like Jimmy and Tony and I, we jumped in our Camaro and we zipped down to 4th Street. We listened to that show and it was like, dude, this was like the coolest thing, like ever. But then on the radio came something even cooler.
1: Times are usually tough in Aston, the funky section of tough Birmingham, England. And the music of the Aston group, Black Sabbath.

0: Warner Brothers, aware as always, offers you a music as gentle as an open wound with Black Sabbath. And knowing you, I think you all identify marvelously with this group on Warner Brothers Records and tape, Black Sabbath.
1: Yeah, like even cooler, like Sabbath, dude. The

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I love that Sabbath tune. This is a wicked episode, dude. It's the Dark Side of the Tune with Jimmy. What's happening? This is Dorothy. Wicked, wicked, wicked ones, dude. Everything's wicked pisser.

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What are you thinking? I don't know, it's wicked cool. It is wicked cool. It, you know, it's so cool because Tony and Jimmy, that's, you know, we said, let's just get in a Camaro. We'll take a drive. You know, we'll go down Newton. We'll go Newton and we'll hit Southie. We'll hit the Packy. We'll get a couple of beers. Then we'll go pack the car and have a yacht. We're going to go meet up with Kyle. We'll buy some Star Wars cards. It'll be cool. 1977, Series 1. It'll be cool. It'll be wicked pisser, dude. It'll be wicked, wicked pisser. Like this show. This radio show is wicked pisser, dude. This is Iced Earth. This is Iced Earth, bro. It's like something wicked this way. Spunks. Come on, bro. Dude, check it out, Dark Side of the Tune. Facebook.com/Dark Side of the Tune. You listen to this, you're in your Trans Am or your Camaro, or even like, dude, your Fiero. Check that tune out in your Fiero. Put the top, the roof, you know, open it, stick your head out there, get your chick in the car with you, you know. Just say, Tony, take the T-tops off. You know my hair won't fit in the car. So, you know, you close it, you know, and then, you know, you go down to Revere Beach and get a roast beef. Dude, wicked.

Hey, what's up, cool birds? 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That tune was wicked. It's a wicked trilogy. Dude, and these dudes singing in back, it's like we're hanging out in Southie at the church. You know, doing the rites of Jesus and stuff. You know, hanging out at the altar and, you know, hoping that Father O'Shaughnessy doesn't make me drop my trousers. You know, I hate it when that happens, dude. That ain't so cool. It's kind of wicked, you know. It's kind of wicked.

Lottie, Lottie, Lottie. Doc's out of the tune. The coolest station you got anywhere, somewhere around Dode. Just, don't forget to call. 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

hot pony, dude, bro. 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Of course it's wicked, because it's from down here in Southie, dude. I can't believe how cool that tune was. And this is even better from some dudes in Connecticut. I know this guy. His name's like Danny something. You know, one time he come down the club that I was bouncing at, you know, and he stopped in and he was like, dude, those are some cool jeans. And I was wearing Guess jeans at the time, dude. They were my chicks. But, you know, that's another story for another time. This dude, check this out. It's wicked. It's Annihilator, dude.

Dude, Dark Side of the Tune. Heavy, heavy from meeting Carl, going to the bar, puking on the carpet, the whole nine yards, dude. Hanging out at the lake together, you and me, Dark Side of the Tune. It's the heavy hour one. It's the wicked heavy hour one. This is wicked heavy, bro. It's, dude, Celtic Frost, bro. Procreation of the wicked pisses.

Celtic Frost was the balls. Like, I saw them back at Nosyphilis in Kenmore Square, dude. It must have been, like, 85 or something, bro. And, like, Tom Warrior come out and he had, like, these pants on that was so badass and, like, the hair with the eyes and, like, he was all, like, creepy looking. And, dude, he was, like, the procreator. He was Wicked Pisser, dude. Anyway, this show is Wicked Pisser, don't you think? I'm glad that you dig this. My name's Jimmy. And filling in, you know, for the dead dude. And we're just hanging out talking about cool tunes and heavy stuff this hour. You know, Celtic Frost. And how about, dude, one of my high school buddies, like, you know, I'm like, you know, in my almost 60 now, but I still hang out with dudes in high school because they have the best, coolest tunes and stuff, you know? So, a buddy of mine, dude, he's into this, Avenged Sevenfold, dude. Avenged Sevenfold is... It's so hard. It's so hard. It's heavy, dude. So we're gonna do that with, and it's the Wicked End, dude.

kind of like, it didn't matter, like, at all. We were just, like, you know, hanging out, and everybody was together, and there was, like, guitar coming out of the place, so we didn't buy a ticket. We went around back, and we, like, did some favors, and then we came in through the back side, and it was a wicked sensation.

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just a word of friendly warning. I think it will thrill you. 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It might even horrify you. So if any of you feel that you do not care to subject your

down, Mr. Cougar. Bring them back to Earth again. The sign says out of order, boys. But I'm the teacher reading at this town's academy. Introductions all around. My name is Mr. Dark. I advise you to respect him.

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Those dudes are Russians. They're like all the way, like way out there, like fighting Ukraine or something. Hopefully Ukraine is kicking their faces in, but hey, they got some pretty decent tunes, right? Dude, like the movie from that, Ray Bradbury dude. Yeah, he's like some Disney movie. It was creepy, man. Freaked me out when I was a little kid when we were watching that show, and like there was this pot with like all these spiders and stuff, and I freaked out so much that like my parents freaked too, but I freaked out. I had to jump off the backside of the couch, and I ran into the bathroom, and I stubbed my toe really bad, and I ended up busting it, so I didn't get to finish seeing the movie, and so I just finished watching it now, and it was pretty cool. Something that, it was wicked. These tunes are weirder for the second hour, dude. Thanks for listening. It's the Dark Side of the Tune, and I'm Jimmy, and we're hanging out. What's going on? You got you doing anything cool tonight? You know, I'm thinking I'm gonna like call up and like get some pizza and hang out and listen to some Hard Susie and the Banshees or something. They got one that's Something Wicked This Way Comes Too. It's all wicked, and then we're gonna do like the Addams Family or something. I don't know. We'll do something cool though. All right. Well, yeah. Dude, wicked. Pisser.

Dude, Dark Side of the Tone. That stuff was so trippy, dude. It reminds me of the last time I took acid, dude. It was right on my tongue and I was flying, bro. It was wicked. Wicked cool. I hope. Benix. Harmonix. I'm a singer, Benix. I never see you like in the girl, does he finally get a happy when I be sure he took me on it. He lies in the image, and you know, do I have to get hurt down to these doing any guy? What's it doing any guy? He fell my I'm the most of the best guy that's to say. Oh, he do. Oh, he do. There's a lot of it. Happy as an old yellow suit up. And I said, I'm in the first yellow, so I was sunny yellow snack. He got it with the yellow and the sky roll. Both of the earth, where you are, you look so I say, Mr. You snuck down the cap, as I know you that he was a snack. And I said, hey, cop. Here's the nut, yellow snake, and I running you. Yellow suit and it.

真的，那样是我的天哪呀嘞！操不闹而又是，原来到底谁会想 ？I seriously thought that like, 'cause we were on the bus.

0: Dude, that was cool. That was really pretty cool, dude. It was the Kinks, you know, Ray and the Davies dudes. The Wicked Annabella remastered, dude, back in like 2018 or something. So it was a while back, you know. But I hope you're feeling cool. Feeling wicked. Got feeling wicked like PJ Harvey. We got PJ Harvey right here. It's a wicked tongue. Lick it. Lick it. Lick it.
1: This

0: backside of the tune, dude. 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That is wicked. Dude, that is a little wicked.
1: A little wicked. That's what he calls me. 'Cause that's what

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1: They're marigolds.
2: Good God, I think she's right. They are marigolds.
0: I may not know my flowers, but I know a bitch when I see one.

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1: For every heart, there exists a wish.
2: You ever play the numbers, Mr. Holloway?
3: Me? Never take risks.
1: For every soul, there burns a desire.
4: Oh, hey,
3: hey, always was. Smells to me like
5: we're gonna have visitors.
1: But never whisper your dreams, for someone might be listening. And for every wish, there will be a price. Every desire, there will be a cost.
6: Three o'clock. They call it the soul's midnight.
7: My name is Mr. Dark. I advise you to respect it.
8: Dark, please be careful.
6: Will.
7: These boys I'm looking for, perhaps you know them?
9: Fine boy, fine. Both of them quite a credit to this little town, if you want to know the truth.
7: I do want to know the truth, sir. And the truth is that you are lying.
6: I am pricking up my thumbs. Something wicked this way comes.
7: Then rang the bells, both loud and deep. God is not dead, nor doth he sleep.
6: Where do you come from? The dust. Where do you go to? The grave.
7: Yes. We are the hungry ones. Your torments call us like dogs in the night. And we do feed. And feed well. Tell me where the boys are hiding. And I can make you young again.
1: Ray Bradbury's fantasy tale of light and darkness is getting closer. Something wicked this way comes.

0: know what this is. Holy. What the hell is it?
1: What the?
0: It took it.
1: Oh my God.
0: Oh my God.
1: Oh my God.
0: Oh my God.
1: Oh my God.
0: Oh my God.
1: Oh my God.
0: Oh my God.
1: Oh my God.
0: Oh my God.
1: Oh my God.
0: Oh my God.
1: What is that thing, dude?
0: Oh man.
1: Oh man.
0: Oh man.
1: Oh man.
0: Oh man.
1: Oh man.
0: Oh man.
1: Oh man.
0: Oh man.
1: Oh man.
0: Oh man.
1: What the
0: is that?
1: What is that thing?
0: Bro. We gotta call the aquarium or something, dude.
1: J.
0: Who are you gonna call?
1: J.

0: It's over.
1: Can you dig it?
2: I'm terribly sorry.
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6: 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Thanks.

to this week's pickling of moist words. It's that liquid drum and bass show to get your juices flowing and

kicking it off this week with Gherkin for Perkin by Clifford Brown and Max Roach after the, on the study in Brown LP going back to 1955. 71 years ago.

0: Yeah, moving erratic, I'ma try to be blessed this evening. Unite and rise up.
1: Living in times uncertain, uncertainty it makes a big man close the curtains. Yeah, ever felt like quicksand became the surface, and your very sick plan became the furthest. It makes me nervous. Hear the scriptures from a wordsmith. I'm putting pith inside a Rizla that is burning. If I'm concerned, it's concerning. And if you see us living happy days, just understand.

Reason to write it, come and try to be blessed this evening. In a current state of global confusion, the one thing we all have is the universal language. You and I rise up.

Moist fluids. We started the show off with Gherkin for Perkin by Clifford Brown and Max Roach, going back to 1955. Smile by Glowing Embers. Kiss You by Makors and Outer Bass. Abstract by Incepta. And that last song was 8 a.m. Roller by Joaquin featuring Dusky. Next track on the deck is The Order by Con.

Delicious. Oh man, that song really. Wow. Oh, you're tuned into Moist Fluids, and we just heard The Order by Con Man, Surrender to You by Bevan, and that last song that just makes you want to go, Golden Globe by Distant Future. 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WOOL in Bellows Falls, Vermont. 95.5 WKFH in Elwood City, Pennsylvania. And 100.1 WGOT in Gainesville, Florida. Also, all you out there tuned in somewhere around Medford, Oregon. Yeah. Oh, man. I don't know. Follow that last song. Next song. The next song I got lined up for you is It Really Love by Prevail and Xena.

older wits. We just heard Is It Really Love by Prevail and Xena, Veil Motion by Driver Rufo, Alone by Overtone, and that last song was Astro by Nostre, and the next song on the deck is Black Daruma by Iger.

Glowing Embers. Song directly behind me is Funny Thing by Thundercat. Stay tuned after your station's top of the hour formal formalities, and we'll be right back with our number two. And hey, thanks.

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How about with some fine folk music on WERU Community Radio, presented on the Saturday and Sunday morning coffee house programs, 7 to 10 a.m. 8 volunteers take turns hosting, so you get a wide variety of folk music, old and new, fast and slow, heartfelt and funny. From Peter, Paul, and Mary to Sarah Jarosa, from Pete Seeger to the Carolina Chocolate Drops, we've got you covered. 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
3: Welcome back to hour number two of Waste Fluids. 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We kick off the second hour of Liquid with From the Start by Box Bot and Kintsugi.

moist fluids. We started the second hour off with From the Start by Box Plot and Kintsuku, Time Moves Slow by Submorphix featuring Wit, Questions by Monty, and the song directly behind me is

fluids. I'd say liquid drum and bass, but this is getting pretty solidified. We just heard Southwark by BC, Get Down by Nautica, and that last one was One by Swedish House Mafia featuring Pharrell Williams, and that was the Five Times bootleg. You know what it's like when you're driving and you're getting really tired and your eyes start getting heavy and you're blinking harder and you're thinking, I can just stay awake and I can get to my destination. Well, hey, don't take risks. As you heard earlier in the show, when I slightly fell asleep behind the deck here, and I think I need another cup of coffee. The radio stations that you are currently tuned into are 97.3 WHPW in Harpswell, Maine, 89.9 WERU in Blue Hill, Maine, 91.9 WDRT in Verquah, Wisconsin, 96.1 KACR in Alameda, California, 91.1 WGDR in Plainfield, Vermont, 91.7 WGDH in Hardwick, Vermont, 91.5 WOOL in Bellows Falls, Vermont, 95.5 WKFH in Elwood City, Pennsylvania, 100.1 WGOT in Gainesville, Florida, and a big shout out to all y'all here in this around Medford, Oregon. Yeah, and thus brings us to this week's Dose of Jungle. And first song we got lined up for you is Noema by Con Man and Evasion.

moist fluids, getting our weekly dose of jungle. Noema by Con Man and Evasion. Don't Escape by Section and Surface. And that last song was Amigo by Unknown Artist. Ooh, yeah. And can you believe drum and bass came out of that sound? Maybe I should be doing jungle with like a drum and bass feature. Anyways, back into the D&B. Next song on the deck is E.T. by Katy Perry, and this is the Hainsey bootleg.

thus concludes this week's Pickling of Moist Fluids. Finished it off with E.T. by Katy Perry. That was the Hainsey bootleg. Duality by Slipknot. And that was the Dead Star bootleg. And that last classic song that I just happened to stumble upon in the last second was In for the Kill by La Rue. Wow, what an epic end. Bringing it, of course, back into Garrick and Fupperick and by Clifford Brown and Max Roach. Like the thank you all for tuning in, turning on, and dropping out with me. This show has been produced and recorded here in lovely Langskirst, Germany, for the Pacifica Radio Network. 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Enjoy the life you got. Embrace every moment. And until next week, this

0: Got a vehicle you don't need or want anymore? 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
1: Welcome, friends, to another edition of Economic Update, a weekly program devoted to the economic dimensions of our lives and those of our children. I'm your host, Richard Wolf. We have an unusual guest in the second half of today's program, Kashama Sawant, known to many of you because of her remarkable political history in the West Coast of the United States. We're very pleased to have her on our program in the second half, the time when we normally do interviews. I want to start today's program with some updates of the sort that we try to bring to an audience that might not otherwise hear about these things or see images surrounding them. So I want to bring your attention to a left-wing political party in Germany. You might think of it a little bit like the DSA in the United States, except it is now becoming an important force in German politics. The latest polls refer to this party. It's called Die Linke in German, which simply translates the left. So it's the party called the left, currently polling about 12% of the national vote in Germany. That's up from 3% in February of 2025. Quite a move in a short amount of time. It has also passed a milestone in getting larger polling support than the Socialist Party, which is the inheritor of the whole socialist movement going back to the 19th century and including, particularly in its earlier days, such people as Karl Marx, Friedrich Engels, and many, many others. The leader of the Die Linke, a young woman named Inez Schwertner, another interesting phenomena of German politics. They're taking a very strong stand against the government in Germany today, and its leader, Merz. He is imposing a reform. That's what those kinds of politicians like to call big changes they're making that they're afraid people will understand and therefore oppose. So they cover the whole thing over with a word they hope obscures what's going on. And true to form, Merz is doing that. His reform is what used to be called by more honest politicians austerity. He's rolling back pension benefits to elderly. He's cutting health care. And he's worsening work conditions for the working class of Germany. Against that, the Die Linke party, the left party, advocates a higher minimum wage, a rent freeze, cheaper public transportation, and a cap on the wages of parliamentary representatives of the party at just above the average national wage. Perhaps their most important and glaring difference is they are not in favor of the war in Ukraine or of Germany imposing hardship on its own people in order to fund Mr. Zelensky and the Ukrainians in that part of the world. They are also clearly, like their right-wing counterpart, the Aufstand für Deutschland, they are not at all happy with having cut off from Russia and thereby deprived German industry and German workers of jobs in those industries because they can't access cheap Russian oil and gas, which had fueled the German economic miracle for decades before the war in Ukraine brought all that to an end. And then there's the candidate of the Linke Party for mayor of Berlin. His name is Elif Eralp, and you won't learn much about any of this in the American press. He's a man, an immigrant in Germany, of Turkish origin, And he's likened in the German press to upsetting Berlin in rather the way that Zoran Mamdani did that in New York. Look, the German working class is now split. One part of it goes to the right in its opposition against the old tradition. But a growing part is going to the left. The middle is disappearing. That's like what's happening in the United States, and we should be following when it happens in the most important economy in Europe. These things are shifting, and they're shifting fast. I want to turn next to a recent speech given by Scott Bessent, the Treasury Secretary in Mr. Trump's government. He announced the D-Day of all sanctions. He's imposing a new level of sanctions on top of several already existing sanctions imposed on Iran, and glowingly predicting that this one will bring Iran to the table, or in the words of other colleagues of his, bring the Iranians to surrender. Well, let's be clear here. Previous sanctions didn't do that, and they were promising exactly the same. In fact, we go to war against Iran in June of last year, in February of this year, again in June and July of this year, and that's because the sanctions didn't work. And then it turned out the military attacks on Iran, they didn't work either. And so we're back to the back and forth. Now we're going to get sanctions. And calling them D-Day, that's clever for the American public to think something big is happening. But it doesn't sound so good if it's the umpteenth time something big was supposed to happen with results that never happened. But there's something more I want to say. Because Mr. Bessent seemed to suggest that the United States would punish any country that did anything with Iran. Buy from it, sell to it, invest in it, loan it. And of course, one of the biggest trading partner Iran has is China. So it looks like Mr. Trump and Mr. Bessent are going to go after China again. That didn't work the last few times it was tried either. The Chinese smiled and said they would ignore all of this. And Mr. Bessent said, getting ready for that, we are very powerful. We can close people out of the SWIFT system. That's the name of the international system set up by the United States to manage payments. If you buy something from another country, you can use the SWIFT system to pay for it. Ditto if you sell, you can be paid. Now, once upon a time, that would have been a pretty stiff punishment, but it isn't anymore. And Mr. Bessent forgot to tell you that, although he certainly knows it. Why not? Because an alternative to the SWIFT system, that's a way of sending messages about payments, then the actual payments are made by something called the CHIPS, C-H-I-P-S system. The Chinese set up their own alternative. And to mock the United States, they called it the CIPS, C-I-P-S, instead of C-H-I-P-S. But it does the same thing, and it means any company, any country, frozen out of the American system for global payments, can simply use the Chinese, which of course they are doing, and thereby speeding up the decline of the dollar as a global currency, the role of China as a global economic power, and the decline of the American empire. It's the United States taking steps that not only don't arrest the decline, they accelerate it. And all that to look tough in the media as this war in Iran goes from bad to worse. The last economic update we can have the time for today deals with the city of Jackson, Mississippi. And what about Jackson, Mississippi? Well, first, let me tell you briefly, and then you'll get the context for this story. The median household income, that's where half the people earn less than that, half the people earn more. The median household income in Jackson, Mississippi is $44,500. Half the people of Jackson earn less than households, we're talking of the whole household, than 44. What is the household median income for the entire state of Mississippi? 25% more than that. So Jackson is way poorer than the average in one of the two or three poorest states in the union. What is the median income of the United States as a whole? 81,000. Jackson, Mississippi, the capital of that state, has a median income barely over half the national average. You know what that's called? That's called extreme poverty. Anywhere else in the world, it would be recognized. It would be the focus of government to do something about a region so out of whack with the rest of the country. Well, the government there isn't doing much about it. Never has. But not so Jackson. Here are two things that happen in Jackson that show what can get you out of poverty if you can do it. First, a union. Yep, Mississippi has a 4% unionization rate, one of the lowest in the country. Goes with being poverty. But one of the oldest unions in the state, starting in 1939, says just shy of 100 years old, is the Amalgamated Transit Union Local 1208. These are workers in the Jackson, Mississippi Transit District. They went on strike on July 13th. And they recently, August 21st, went back to work, settled the strike. Each of them will get, and by the way, it was approved by the workers 90%. They will get an immediate 5% wage increase. They will get starting pay will rise from $17.18 to $18.04. Senior pay will go from $23 to $24.15. They will get Martin Luther King Day off. They hadn't had that. And there will be no cut in the services provided by the transit district to the people of Jackson, Mississippi. A couple of days before the settlement, the mayor of Jackson, John Horn, announced that the city council and the city would give the striking workers 3 months more of strike pay if the strike went on. That proved to be it. Solidarity between the political and the labor movement meant that a government helped the working people, not the usual support the company. Maybe that's how you get out of poverty. Stay with me, friends. We've come to the end of the first half. We'll turn in a moment to talking with Kishama Sawant. Welcome back, friends, to the second half of today's Economic Update. I am very pleased to bring to our microphones and to our camera Kishama Sawant. She is a revolutionary socialist and co-founder of Workers Strike Back. She was the lone socialist on the Seattle, Washington City Council for a decade, and she won 4 elections to that position. She used her office to lead movements to win the nation's highest minimum wage and the Amazon tax on wealthy corporations to fund affordable housing. Kishama ran as an independent anti-war socialist in the August 2026 primary election and won the strongest ever vote for an openly Marxist candidate, 17.3%, running for the U.S. Congress. So first of all, Kishama, I'm going to call you, if it's okay, by your first name, since we have known each other for a while. Welcome to the program.
2: Thank you so much for having me.
1: Okay. Let me ask you, because you are really exceptionally well positioned to deal with a question like this. What have your electoral efforts taught you about the electability of an openly socialist candidate in the United States today?
2: We have seen, as you yourself said, Richard, that we have been able to win 4 elections on the Seattle City Council as an open socialist. In fact, as a revolutionary socialist, which is actually quite different than the DSA elected officials. We've seen that even running as a revolutionary socialist, you can win elections and repeatedly win them. And in this congressional primary, what we showed is that you can run as a revolutionary socialist outside the Democratic Party and as confrontational against the Democratic and Republican parties, because both are parties of big business, of the capitalists, of the billionaires and multimillionaires, and of their warmongering agenda. So it is possible to run as a fighting working class candidate with an openly revolutionary socialist program and either win elections, or in this case, in this primary election, what we showed, as you said, is the highest ever vote by far for an openly Marxist and openly revolutionary candidate running for the U.S. Congress. And then even more than that, what we have shown, especially in our decade in Seattle, Richard, is that it is not only possible to win an election as a revolutionary socialist, what is possible to do, and I believe this is the foremost responsibility of anyone running as a socialist, is to use your elected office as a vehicle to build mass movements of working class people, uniting working people together on a common fighting agenda, and to defeat both the Democratic and Republican parties and the billionaire class, you know, which is what these two parties represent, and win historic victories. And that is the way that we were able to win what has now become the nation's highest minimum wage, which is now $21.30 an hour in Seattle. But the way we won that was by using my office immediately after I took office for the first time in January 2014 to launch the 15 Now movement, organize the rank and file of the working class in Seattle, organize the rank and file union members to win this historic victory, which is the first major city $15 an hour minimum wage. And then also as part of that battle, winning inflation increases. And I can tell you that was a bitter fight against the Democrats on the city council, but we won that. And that is why we now have the minimum wage automatically increasing every year. But not only that, because of the 15 Now victory that we won through my office in Seattle, that victory went nationwide, because working class victories are contagious. And we saw tens of millions of American working class, you know, minimum wage workers winning substantial wage increases to the tune of tens of billions of dollars of transfer of wealth from the bosses to the workers. So we have seen that it is possible to defeat the billionaires and multimillionaires. In fact, it is only through a fighting approach that we have used that you can energize and electrify the working class to actually win victories.
1: Okay, that's a good basis on which from I can ask you the next question. There's been a debate among people involved in these struggles. And it goes something like this. The votes that are being won by you, by DSA, by anyone who seems to be, let's call it on the left or socialist end of the spectrum, that the votes you're getting are more a critique or a hostility to capitalism than they are advocacy for or interest in socialism. In other words, that there's still going to be some education that has to be undertaken to move Americans from their initial position as anti-capitalist in some way to a pro-socialist. How do you react to that discussion?
2: I certainly agree that a big part of the votes that are happening here, especially with this explosion of DSA elections, is a critique of the status quo. And I'm not even going to claim that every single person who has this critique, every working class person who is angry at the status quo, is necessarily thinking of it in terms of capitalism versus socialism. But what there is absolutely overwhelming agreement on is that whatever it is that we have today, the status quo, that completely sucks for tens of millions of ordinary working people. That much is very clear, and people are looking for an alternative. However, I think it is far more than that. That is just the baseline. In fact, when you look at the opinion polls on issue after issue after issue across the spectrum, the majority of the working class is well to the left of most of the politics that's on offer, which is the Democratic and Republican parties. So if you look at the question of universal public health care, of the need for funding public schools, public infrastructure, the need to address the fact that rents are skyrocketing, all of the questions that face ordinary people, from the question of, you know, putting a roof over your head to the putting food on the table, the struggles that, and the miseries, really the absolute miseries that such big sections of the working class are going through, you see that there is phenomenal agreement that these things need, are completely broken, the system is completely broken, and that we need massive shifts. I would say that it is actually even more than that, even one step further, which is, and in some ways you can think of it as 10 steps further, which is that for the first time in the nearly 80 years of the existence of the apartheid state of Israel, which itself is a creation and which functions at the behest of U.S. capitalism and imperialism, it functions as a garrison state for the interests of billionaires and multimillionaires. For the first time in its existence, you now have a majority of the American working class against the apartheid state. Now, right, obviously, right now, there's a huge anger against the genocide in Gaza, but it's deeper than that. It's also anger against the brutal occupation. And we are seeing this playing out in all of the elections. And all of this, I agree with the people you're quoting, the people who say that we need further education. Absolutely, we need education. And I, in my view, as a revolutionary socialist, the biggest form of education that needs to be provided, the biggest kind of clarity, political clarity that needs to be provided, and I consider this one of my biggest responsibilities as a revolutionary socialist, is to clarify two things. One is that capitalism itself cannot be reformed into a system that will avert the climate catastrophe and wars and genocide and deliver decent standards of living for the billions of people on the planet. That capitalism itself is the reason why all these crises have come into place come into being in the first place. And that capitalism itself as a system needs to be overthrown and be replaced with a socialist world. So that's the first point of clarity. But in order to achieve that, and indeed, in order to achieve even some far-reaching reforms within the framework of capitalism, like free healthcare for all funded by taxing the billionaires and multimillionaires, something that I'm fighting for, like ending the genocide and the brutal occupation of Palestinian lands, to win any of these, in fact, let alone to overthrow capitalism, what the working class will need is to build militant movements that are very clear about who is on our side and who is not, meaning understanding, first of all, that both the Democratic and Republican parties, regardless of their differences, they both serve the capitalist class, and that we need a working class party of our own, and that we cannot put our faith in the gatekeepers, which includes the so-called progressive Democrats who serve as a fig leaf for the Democratic Party's pro-capitalist and pro-warmongering agenda. And these two points have to be clarified. And that is why, actually, I would say that one of the biggest forms of service that we have performed, you know, myself and my fellow revolutionary socialists, by running this campaign in the primary election against genocidal Democrat Adam Smith, is to provide a point of departure. You know, that what is needed is not the DSA strategy. You know, the DSA electors are pointing back into the Democratic Party and deal making with the Democratic Party leaders. In fact, that is the wrong kind of education. And I agree that we need to provide the right kind of education. And the correct kind of education is the need to break from the Democrats and Republicans, because both of them serve the capitalist class, and to build a new working class party of our own. And part of that education is looking at history. And throughout history, we have seen that all the big victories that were won, whether it is Canada's Medicare or public health care won, you know, through the National Health Service in the UK, these victories were not won by putting our faith in the parties of capitalism, but they were won precisely because new parties of the working class were built, and that presented an existential threat for the parties of the ruling class. And it was under that threat that the ruling class was forced to concede these victories to the working class. And that is the approach that we need again in America.
1: Here's a question as we begin to run down out of time, but I know it's a question on many people's mind. When you identify as a socialist, revolutionary socialist, what is the most difficult obstacle you face that that has to be overcome by people like you and fighting like you do? What is your biggest problem to get across to the audience you're trying to reach?
2: Undoubtedly, not everybody is going to agree with this. You know, we don't claim that the working class has some sort of homogeneous consciousness. And in fact, there might be disagreements on even the word socialism. But I would say that at this moment, we are in a dramatically different period of American mass consciousness than we were certainly 25, 30 years ago, but even 5 or 10 years ago, actually, because the current system is so deeply discredited that working class people are very, very open, and not just open, they are hungry for an alternative. So in my experience, calling myself a revolutionary socialist has never been the obstacle. It has always been the question of whether we can energize working class people. And I can tell you, one of the biggest barriers is working people, especially young people, feeling checked out of politics because they correctly feel betrayed over and over again. And there's a deep mistrust of any kind of leadership, which in my view is a healthy instinct in the sense that most of the leaders, which is what I call business unionist labor leaders, you know, the unionists who don't use class struggle methods, but are making deals with the bosses and with the Democratic and Republican parties, the DSA elected leaders like AOC and Mamdani, who ran on very important programs that I strongly supported, but then have preferred to make deals with the billionaire class and with the Democratic Party. All of this is leading many working class people to feel dejected and demoralized from the politics that's on offer. And that is the biggest thing that we have to overcome. And the only way that it can be overcome is by continuing to build movements in the way that we did in Seattle. And that is why actually I've also launched a nationwide organization called Workers Strike Back, where working people, young people from different cities across the nation are joining Workers Strike Back precisely because they are not seeing the kind of fight back that they want to see. So I would say the biggest obstacle right now is not mass consciousness. The biggest obstacle is the chasm between the eagerness, the hunger of the mass of the working class to have a fight back and the leadership that's on offer. And that is the biggest thing that we have to deal with, which is most of the leadership of the labor movement being business unionist, most of the DSA leaders leading us back into the Democratic Party, all of these being sort of, you know, sort of having betrayal written on its face and needing an alternative to all of these people, which I call the gatekeepers.
1: Well, Kshama, you remain, as I remember you when I went out to Seattle, you remain a very good proponent of your arguments and your point of view. I'm very glad that you shared them with us, and I urge my audience to think long and hard about these kinds of ideas as to what is going on in our country today and what it is we need to do about it. Thank you very much, Kshama, for your time. And to my audience, as usual, I look forward to speaking with you again next week.
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4: 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High noon, every Saturday, it's Reggae Reprieve. 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
2: The history of slavery in Kenya's coast has been told in books and museums. But for some families in Mombasa, it is not a history. It is personal.
3: Lots of people that come from Freetown struggle at the point of registering themselves for their national IDs.

0: Welcome to Wings, a series of news and current affairs programs by and about women around the world, produced and distributed by the Women's International News Gathering Service. Britain officially abolished its slave trade in 1807, but the lucrative practice continued. Among subsequent laws and treaties addressing the issue was the Freer Treaty of 1873, named for activist Henry Bartle Freer, who led an anti-slavery mission to Africa's east coast. When that treaty closed the slave market in Zanzibar, ships dumped the Africans they'd collected to sell at the nearest mainland port, Mombasa. The area where these people lived was called Freertown. This happened generations before Britain founded the colony of Kenya and then Kenya became a country. But more than 120 years since landing, the descendants are still fighting for citizenship rights. Diana Wanyonyi reports for Wings.
1: In Kenya's coastal city of Mombasa, slave descendants say they have married Kenyans and live in the area for more than a century, yet the community is still not officially recognized by the government as one of Kenya's more than 40 ethnic groups. That lack of recognition, they say, continues to affect their identity and citizenship rights. Many residents complain they are forced to identify themselves as members of other tribes in order to obtain national identification cards and access government services. Linda Mariwa Shuma works in community development.
2: I have worked within governmental institutions such as the Commission for Constitutional Review. I have worked in various industries, dabbled in farming, gotten into politics in 2017 within the county of Mombasa. I have been involved in community development work from 2014, running a community-based organization, Women and Girls Empowerment, that works around children, youth, and women, focusing on education, life skills, and mentoring with the intention to impact a person at a time in everything that I do. Presently, I am co-executive director with the Ubuntu Lab Institute, which is an online-offline platform for transformation and systems thinking on the continent of Africa. I am a mother to one son. I am a firstborn daughter. I was born and brought up in Nairobi for the greater part of my life, having lived in the capital city to the age of 30 years. I moved into Mombasa, which for me is my ancestral home as well.
1: Linda says her family carries a deep story rooted in the East African slave trade that once connected the Kenyan coast to Mozambique and beyond. Many of those rescued from slave ships were settled in Freertown, a coastal community in Mombasa established in the late 19th century by British anti-slavery patrols. Today, it remains a living reminder of that past.
3: How do you describe who you are when someone asks you about your tribe or identity?
2: Oh, well, that's a really, really interesting question to answer as far as identity is concerned, especially tribal identity. We sit in a country where tribal tags carry a lot of weight. On one side, I am Taita, which is a very borderline town and tribe for this country, requiring lots of vetting and issues like that at the point of registration as an adult. But yet again, I also describe myself as a descendant of a freed slave, because my paternal great-great-grandfather was a freed slave, having landed in the coastal city of Mombasa in what is now the Nyali constituency, Kisauni area, that was named then Freertown, because it was the place where slaves were set free. This particular slave's were set free at that point by the British traders that were operating along the East African coast. The information I have of my great-great-grandfather was that he actually hailed from Mozambique. As they sailed on the East African coast and there was the release of slaves pronounced, he then found himself along the Kenyan coast together with many other well-known fellow slaves, well-known families such as the Mbotelas. They have been able to trace exactly where they're from. I am still in the process of trying to do that myself. So I describe myself as a child of many worlds, a child with a history that spans the continent, that spans the country, and especially the coastal area of Kenya.
3: Mm-hmm. At what age did you learn about this history and how did it affect you?
2: I learned about it pretty early because Freetown is a place for me that I have grown up in from as early as 7 months. I did say that I was born in Nairobi, but I did come to live with my grandparents at around 7 months of age. And for me, that history is something I guess I have grown learning about. How did it affect me? I cannot say that it had a profound emotional impact on me back then, but it also carried a lot of pride because the people of Freetown along the Kenyan coast are a people that are recognized as a population that generally was well-read, a population of excellence, with many people having hailed and succeeded in different fronts.
1: For Linda, Freetown is not just history, it is family memory. She is now trying to trace her ancestry back to Mozambique, where she believes her great-grandfather may have been taken from. But she says records are missing, and much of her family history exists only in fragments of oral memory.
2: So for me, the fact that I did come from Freetown was also a badge of pride, because then it carried history. As I have grown older and as I have experienced many other things, I now feel and experience a lot more emotional weight in relation to that history that surrounds slavery, because I'm more cognizant of the many trials and tribulations that my ancestors carried. I now experience, especially as I try to connect myself and try to think back to where could they have come from, what was going through their mind as they journeyed, what was going through their mind as they were released in this strange land to live with people that they did not know. How did they go about forming a community? Because they then did form a community that is very, very close-knit to the present day. It causes me to want to know and to seek a lot more to find out exactly who I am as far as that root is concerned. But it also bears the weight of not necessarily being able to fully describe who I am as far as the country of Kenya is concerned, because the community of Freetown is still not registered as a people. The community of Freetown has been forced to pick up the tribes and the languages of the people that they found within the place that they were settled. So in a lot of ways, a lot of them have been forced to pick up either of the 9 Mijikenda tribes. They have been forced to pick up the names of the people that they found there, despite those names not necessarily being their names. And we know that there is a weight that names carry. There is a weight that names carry because they show us our roots. And when you are then forced to pick up identities that are not yours, then you walk around misrepresented and misrepresenting yourself for many generations. Lots of people that come from Freetown struggle at the point of registering themselves for their national IDs.
3: Birth certificates.
2: Birth certificates, probably not too much. But at the point at which you now need a further legal document, then you do have, because a birth certificate is your right for just having been born on the land. But to show possession of who you are, an identity of who you are, then you struggle because there is no tribe that is listed on the many tribes of the country Kenya. The community that is Freetown is still not registered.
3: If you could speak directly to the government, what would you ask for?
2: It would be that almost 200 years after being placed within Freetown, that the people of Freetown are actually assigned a code and recognized as a people, because only then are we able to talk about affirmative action fully. We know that having been assigned that code, we can also fully be beneficiaries to the fruits that are due to minority communities, even in the Constitution.
3: Mm-hmm. And what would change if the community got fully recognition?
2: There is mention of the community soon getting a code and formally being registered as a community. And that will be such a tremendous step, ensuring that the people of Freetown actually do carry the identity that they should and are recognized as a people for the country and in the country. Our names, our history are an important heritage. They are who we are.
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0: In this episode of Wings, our Mombasa correspondent Diana Wanyonyi is interviewing Linda Shuma, a prominent community organizer in Kenya. Linda traces her ancestry to a man who was released from a British slave ship. The captives had been taken from various locations on the east coast of Africa. Linda is hoping to identify her ancestors' origin. She also supports getting the long-standing community in Freetown officially recognized with the same kinds of status privileges accorded to Kenya's recognized tribes. Linda mentioned the Mijikenda people, a group of 9 recognized Bantu tribes that live near Kenya's coast. They are sometimes known by a derogatory term meaning bush people.
2: We now need to use other communities to try and fight for ourselves. But if and when we are finally recognized as a people, then we are seen. It's a very mixed pot of people. These freed slaves did find indigenous people living in the land and went ahead to interact with them, went ahead to assimilate and integrate themselves with those people. So it's a very mixed pot, and in a lot of ways, the people of Freetown have picked up the traditions and the ways of the Mijikenda people, mostly the Rabai and the Giriama people, because then also Freetown was a settlement for many other people, not just the freed slaves. One of my paternal great-grandfathers came into Freetown from Jilore in Malindi and settled his family, started his family within Freetown. And that was now my grandfather and his siblings. Freetown is really a melting pot of what the coast is, with a mix of people. When you think of religion, you have both Christians and Muslims living and interacting with each other. You have a mix of people from Malindi, Rabai, some people coming even from Mariakani and spaces like that. So It is really a melting pot with the adaptation of the communities, of the traditions and the ways of the communities that they found living there.
3: Can you speak about land ownership? Do you feel your community has been left behind economically?
2: Land ownership is a very sensitive issue as far as the people of Freetown are concerned, because what they have in a lot of ways is the right to settle in the area and not necessarily own the land. A lot of what is or was community land has also been taken up by different leadership across time and used for purposes that are not necessarily for the community. And even if they are used for use by the community, a lot of the time it has been done without consultation and involvement of the original inhabitants in terms of the people that were actually settled within Freetown. In the present day, we continue to fight for common spaces such as playgrounds and community centers that different people in power want to take over. In a lot of ways, the power of the community has been stifled, and people from outside the community brought in possession of things that should be historical, should be heritage, has been ignored and also just not well taken care of. We have one of the first wells dug within Freetown that sits in a dilapidated state, ignored, surrounded by terrible looking structures, a site that is probably threatened by road construction, is the community place of worship, a historical building and church.
3: Standing there for how many years now?
2: Standing there for almost over 150 years.
3: And the iconic bell.
2: And the iconic bell, yes. And because of the bell not being protected, the original bell did get stolen.
3: So what we have there is just a replica?
2: It's a replica with the original not even in a safe. Because ideally it should have been in a vault. And no one can actually see where the original bell went. The church and the church grounds at the moment lay threatened by the development that is the road network. As pleasant as road network development is, our burial sites are extremely sad to visit. We did have a big space assigned for burial sites, but over time that site was halved, and what was left to the Freetown community is actually less than half of what the original burial sites should have been. So as it sits today, the community cemetery that we have is actually full, and people are having to bury their people over the remains of others. It is a site that has, over time, because of the neglect, especially of the different powers that have been in place, has been invaded by drug users and thieves, and is basically a den of thieves. A very unsafe place in terms of security, causing it to be a place that can just not be visited like that. So even when you want to connect with your ancestors, you need to think twice and probably thrice before you go into the cemetery, because you're not assured of your security the area around it is not clean. The markets, which is one of the biggest retail and wholesale markets in the region, has overflown into the burial sites boundaries, causing the place not to be very peaceful. So, and there's no alternative land offered either.
3: A month ago, we had a meeting at the church. It was remembrance. Can you speak about it? What was it about? And there was candle lighting.
2: The service that you talk about was an exceptional service, because it was the first service, and I think it was the first time, that as descendants of freed slaves, everybody came together to remember that history. We walk around cognizant of the fact that we come from a history of enslavement, but we probably have never come together to remember those, our ancestors.
3: Mm-hmm.
2: We probably have never quite come together to reflect on what that journey was. Mm-hmm. A very emotional, very interesting space, because as we sat there as a fourth generation, a fifth generation, which is where I belong, a sixth and probably a seventh generation, with three generations before us generally gone. And for me, when I think about it, one of the things that I'm struggling with is that because we have lost the art of storytelling, a lot of us do not have the full story. Because of the African nature of history being very oral, a lot of our history as a people is difficult to find and to trace in written history. Though this does pose us the challenge to be able to try and retrace our steps and put together that history for the very sixth, seventh, eighth, ninth, and even tenth generation into infinity to come. So walking away from that service, for me, my challenge is to dig further into the history of my people and to be able to document that history for the benefit of myself and for all other generations that come after me. How and what can be done? Probably, especially when it comes to, for example, burial sites, would be to assign an alternative burial site where, as a community, we can continue to preserve the remains of our loved ones as they depart from this world.

0: and with the possibility of receiving full reparations for the same. But as people that went through the East African and Indian Ocean slave trade, we do realize that we've been left out of this bargain. But that milestone makes it only easier for us as the people of East Africa to be able to put forth our case at the UN General Assembly, because the truth is, the East African and Indian Ocean slave trade was a trade that went on for way longer than the transatlantic slave trade. It is a trade that involved a lot more people, up of 3 million to 4 million people, if I'm not wrong, in terms of the population that was involved and being traded. And yet, the world continues to shout a lot more about the transatlantic slave trade and not the East African Indian Ocean slave trade. So a lot more needs to be done. But definitely, the milestone that was marked by Ghana is a win for all of us. Because it just goes to show that the world in a lot of ways is awake to the fact that a wrong was done. A people were wronged, a people were harmed, and restitution needs to happen in some way. My parting shot would be that there is still a lot of work that needs to be done as far as reparations are concerned. But there is also a lot of work that needs to be done in recognizing and being cognizant of the fact of the many different forms of slave trade that take place today across this world in this, the 21st century.
1: Linda Shuma is descended from one of the captives released from slave ships generations ago into an area of Mombasa known as Freertown. She wants Kenya to accord her people official minority status like that of indigenous tribes. Diana Wanyonyi interviewed Linda for Wings. 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The Wings sound logo is from Libana's album, A Circle is Cast. I'm Wings series producer, Frieda Warden. This is the Women's International News Gathering Service.
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1: I'm Tony Epstein, and this is the Magical Mystery Tour. 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
0: So where to start? When you're in the middle of a story, it isn't a story at all, but only a confusion, a dark roaring, a blindness, a wreckage of shattered glass and splintered wood, like a house in a whirlwind or else a boat crushed by the icebergs or swept over the rapids, and all aboard are powerless to stop it. It's only afterwards that it becomes anything like a story at all, when you're telling it to yourself or to someone else.
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11: My guest is Annie Brewster. She's an assistant professor of medicine at Harvard Medical School, a practicing physician at Mass General Hospital in Boston, and a writer and storyteller. She's also a patient diagnosed with multiple sclerosis. She founded the Health Story Collaborative. Her new book that we'll be talking about is The Healing Power of Storytelling, Using Personal Narrative to Navigate Illness, Trauma, and Loss. 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
12: Thank you. I'm very happy to be here.
11: So as a medical doctor and a patient, could you tell us about your experience of the doctor-patient relationship and then how you discovered stories and shared storytelling to be such a powerful tool for healing?
12: Sure. I'll start with talking about my experience with healthcare. I came at it from two perspectives, as a patient and as a doctor. Initially, I was in training. This is back in the late 90s, early 2000s, to become a doctor. And I had, you know, always been, I'd say, a tiny bit ambivalent about medicine. Was really drawn to a field in healthcare, but had taken lots of different paths before that and started medical school relatively late at age 27. Really was drawn to it for the promise of connection with people, the opportunity to really have that intimate space to hear patient stories. So that's what drew me to it. And I started out, I actually did 2 years in psychiatry because I was most drawn to the stories, and then missed the more holistic taking care of the whole body and switched back to internal medicine. So I went through training and then entered primary care practice and really found that incredibly challenging as a provider because the system has many limitations, and I think many doctors would agree. Most people, especially in primary care, go into it for the connections and really the longitudinal relationships and being able to be with people. And it is challenging. And I experienced that firsthand with sort of the 15, 20 minute appointments back to back to back, not enough time, way too many patients to actually know any of them. And so started feeling that disconnection very early on in my medical journey of, you know, there's not really enough time to hear the stories, to take care of the people the way that I want to really be with them in those moments. But I was always under the pressure of the clock, paid on productivity. The system really rewarded volume and money over relationships. And I think what made me saddest is that I felt then, from the doctor point of view, an antagonistic tension sometimes between patient and provider, because doctors or providers in general, but I can only speak as a doctor, felt really time pressed. And also the system sets you up to feel annoyed, you know, if your patient doesn't show up or comes 45 minutes late, and it sets the whole schedule off. So there's this tension built into it. So the whole system like set up this antagonistic relationship. And the patients are feeling like they're not getting seen, heard, paid attention to. And that often results in sort of fear and anger, because going to the doctor is often a very vulnerable thing. So I was noticing that, and then sort of on a parallel track at the same time, I myself was diagnosed with a chronic illness with multiple sclerosis. in 2001. So I started to experience some of the problems with healthcare from the patient point of view. And I think that really is what motivated me, because being on that vulnerable side and feeling like my providers weren't really listening to me or seeing me as a full human being was challenging. And so I started to think then, seeing, you know, the problems in the system from both points of view, you know, what was missing most was really the time and space for story exchange, for, you know, meaningful connection between patient and provider. So a lot of my work has been motivated by that, from sort of trying to repair that sacred space where healing can take place. And I say healing in terms of not just, you know, getting a diagnosis or trying to cure a disease, but really a therapeutic alliance between patient and provider.
11: So how does stories and shared storytelling play into that?
12: So I think what I began to realize, and, you know, this, I was diagnosed in 2001. I started my primary care practice in the early 2000s. So I started to sort of think about this. I think mostly it comes from my experience as a patient and really getting a medical diagnosis and realizing that I had not fully understood as a doctor what that means from the patient point of view, that sometimes as providers, we think our job is to like solve the mystery and give someone a diagnosis and then our job is done, story over. As a patient, I realized the story is really just beginning. And it really threw me into an identity meltdown in a way, because I'd never sort of thought of myself as someone who would have an illness or have a disease in front of me with no cure. I'd been sort of, you know, someone who was into persevering through anything and, you know, naively thought that I could do so. So it was really this sort of identity meltdown. And I went into denial for a long time. And so I started to think about stories then, because the process is really one of integration. You have a traumatic event or an illness, a new diagnosis, and you have to find a way, or so I realized, to integrate it into your life if you're going to move forward with health, if you're going to heal. And I don't mean heal as in get cured. I mean heal as in find a way to have a positive life despite the diagnosis. And so stories were integral to my own integration. First, in that when I was in the very private sort of denial phase of it, I found myself craving stories. I wanted to hear from others who had a chronic illness and how had they moved forward. And I was not ready to go to a support group because I hadn't really stepped into the identity of someone with MS. And I was nervous to go to a support group because I was feeling too fragile. But I wanted to hear the stories, and not just like, you know, everything's wonderful, I was cured, or silver linings only stories, but real stories of the hardship, like how can you still have a positive life? Or even how can you use your experience of suffering to actually be a better human being? And I couldn't really find those stories. And so I started to think, I'm going to create a library for my own patients of stories of varied diagnoses of patients, trying to integrate them so that they can access those online. So that was sort of the first thought, like maybe I can use my experience to create that. And then also at the same time, as I said, I was in denial for a long time, but slowly I started to come out of my shell and tell my own story. And I found that to be really empowering. And actually, I had felt ashamed of my diagnosis and kind of broken and flawed. And really, it was about stepping into it fully and putting it out there that helped me to own it and to move forward. So I came to Health Story Collaborative from both the patient and the doctor point of view, and sort of thinking, how can I use my experience to help other people? And stories was central to that, because I wanted to give people the opportunity to share and also to create a library of stories for other people to hear and resonate with and help people have a sense of possibility and moving forward.
11: So how did you find a way to share your story in a way that you found helpful for you?
12: Well, I was very lucky when I first started recording patient stories. That was in 2010. And I had a connection with the public radio station in Boston, and they would air my stories on their health blog and sometimes on the radio. And so that was a wonderful platform for that. And because I had that connection, I at one point wrote my own story. It took me a while to actually get it out and put it down on paper, but I submitted it, and that ended up being published. And then there was an on-air radio segment of me talking about my story. And so all these people in my life that I hadn't told heard that on the radio. And so it was like this coming out all at once, kind of, which was actually really freeing and helped me really to move forward. And in writing about my own story, I started to recognize how healing it was to go through that process. And also working with the patients that I worked with to share their stories for the library, you know, even though I initially thought the end goal was to create sort of a listening library, what I realized in doing the work is that actually the process that people engaged with in, you know, writing their story, having it edited, putting it out there, having it be witnessed, that that process was incredibly therapeutic for them. And so I initially sort of experienced this intuitively and really saw the benefits. But then I was very lucky early on to connect with a psychologist. His name is Jonathan Adler, and he is the chief academic officer of Health Story Collaborative now and was really involved since the beginning. And he taught me a lot and continues to teach me about the science of storytelling and how it's good for us. And so I've learned a lot since then. So it started out sort of intuitively, experientially, and then he's really helped ground me in that science. And there is a very robust body of social science literature on the health benefits of storytelling. And so we ground a lot of our work in that.
11: So talk about the kind of crisis that a patient goes through when they go to the doctor and they get a diagnosis and the way the diagnosis is delivered and then the personal experience or what's going on inside of the patient, the kind of things that arise, the fear and the kind of stories that emerge in a kind of knee-jerk response to this new diagnosis. And also, because as you described, when you only have 15 minutes with a doctor, it can feel very impersonal. And that's a very stark contrast to the inner, very personal experience that's unfolding.
12: No doubt. Yeah, I have a lot of thoughts on that. I do think everyone's different. So how people respond to a diagnosis initially is varied. But my experience, both as a patient and as a doctor, has really shown me, like, people can't take it in all at once, right? So we don't, or I didn't anyway, before I was a patient, really understand that. Like, you think, oh, I just told them they have, you know, rheumatoid arthritis or whatever it is, done. Actually, you know, it takes people a long time to make sense of that, or whether it's a cancer diagnosis. I mean, you can hear it, but you're not necessarily fully understanding it or taking it in or integrating it right away. There's a quote by Paul Colanithi who wrote When Breath Becomes Air that always resonates me. And it's something like, a tureen of tragedy needs to be doled out one spoonful at a time. And that really resonates with me. Like, we can't all at once dump it, like, this is definite, here it is. We give people the facts, but like, when I was given my diagnosis, I felt like it was thrown at me almost too forcefully. Like, I only had one lesion on my spinal cord at the time. I wasn't sure it was multiple sclerosis. There was only one lesion. That's not multiple. It could have been other things. The doctor was pretty darn sure that it was MS, and it turns out he was right. But he came on really strong and was like, you should go on the medicine immediately. And those are not entirely benign medicines. They, you know, change your immune system. I couldn't take it in, you know, so it would have helped me to be like, this is a possibility. Let's see how it plays out. Let's think about what else it might be and give me a little time to process. So you make a follow-up or you have more time to think about it, whatever. So that's one thing. I think that you have to let it unfold at a more relaxed pace. And I think how people then move forward, I mean, I've seen it both ways. I went into denial and was like, I can't deal with this. And I, like, for 5 years, just like internally, I was going through the process of integration under the radar, not even fully aware of it at the time. It wasn't like I didn't think about it. I did, but I really just didn't bring it into my life. And I didn't tell many people except my family and closest friends. Other people I've seen, like, the total extreme opposite of that would be you become like completely one with your diagnosis. It becomes your identity. Like, I am a sick person, and that can take up a lot of space. And I was terrified of that. I didn't want it to be all of me. And I didn't want to get stuck in that. And I have, as a doctor, seen people who can get stuck in that space of, you know, my life revolves around my illness management. And sometimes that's necessary. But I think we also need to keep other parts of ourselves alive. So I think, you know, people swing between those extremes, and there's people in the middle. So everyone does it differently. But I do think it can be terrifying to just get a diagnosis. And it's a process. It's a process of integration. And if nothing else, that's what I've learned. And it's changed the way I doctor in that I'm much more patient with my patients in terms of like letting them be where they are with, like, I might recommend a particular treatment and it's based on what I know about medicine and it might be grounded in the science and it's what I would suggest. But I also know that they have to be ready and that ultimately it's up to them. And that not everyone's ready right away. So I'm more tolerant of that, having lived on the other side.
11: So you wanted to bring this storytelling aspect into the medical profession directly so that doctors or perhaps somebody within the medical system could help patients to deal with the fallout of a diagnosis and to help them with the story, because we're constantly creating stories.
12: Yes.
11: Based on our experience in the world from, you know, day to day, moment by moment. And you wanted to bring this understanding of storytelling and the healing power of storytelling into the medical profession so that patients could actually get some support in the storytelling process and how to make it more of a positive and potentially healing experience rather than just being a story of catastrophe, which could actually end up undermining their immune system and putting them into like a permanent state of sympathetic response where they're not really well able to cope physiologically and immunologically to their condition. So what happened when you tried to do that, and what are the obstacles that exist in the medical world to bringing storytelling formally into the profession?
12: Yeah, good question. Well, initially, I mean, I recognized that as much as I wanted to bring it into the exam room during the medical appointments, that was just not going to be possible because of the time constraints. So I immediately knew I have to create a space outside of the exam room to make this happen. That's not to say that there aren't things we can do in those appointments to make people feel more seen and heard as a provider, to really be more present with people. And that is possible. But really engage in the storytelling process, I recognized early that I need to create a space outside of the exam room for this to happen. And I recognize that I work in a big hospital in Boston. There's, let's just say, a lot of red tape, a lot of risk management, fear. It's hard to get anything new launched, has been my experience. There's a lot of fear of litigation, et cetera, et cetera. So I found it very challenging to try and get something like this up and running initially within the hospital, because it's very much based on rules and regulations, sometimes at the expense of really thinking about what would be good for patients and for the providers, really, because both patients and providers need more time for this kind of storytelling and connection. So I stepped outside of my clinical job to get Health Story Collaborative off the ground, launch something, and then find my way back in. And so that's been a journey over the years, trying to integrate it into the healthcare system. And I'd say I've had sort of mixed support from the healthcare system, you know, bringing it in. I've done a lot of programs at the hospital, but, you know, it's been challenging.
11: So talk about agency and learning to, quote unquote, drive our own stories, and how most of us have been brought up and led to believe that circumstances dictate the terms of our lives, and how that or those kind of stories drive our lives by default.
12: Sure. Yes. So agency and stories. So this is a lot what I've learned from Jonathan Adler, my research colleague. His field of research is narrative psychology. And that's really based on this concept called narrative identity, which is really the belief that our identity is shaped by the stories we tell about ourselves in this sort of continually evolving process. And, you know, we don't tell stories about every little thing that happens to us in our lives, but it tends to be the sort of the high point, low point, turning point, big moments that we tell stories about, and that sort of shapes the scaffolding of our identity. And it's continually in flux as we make sense of things differently. But I think the empowering piece for me is that we have some agency there. We play an active role in shaping those stories. So we can't control the events of our lives always, right? Things happen to us, like maybe getting an illness that we can't control, but we can always control how we make sense, how we find meaning in what happens to us reflected in the stories we tell. So as John Adler would say, You know, we're both the narrators and the main characters in our story. And for me, that's where the power lies, that we play an active role, actually. We have some agency in how we shape those stories, in what we choose to focus on, and how we remember them. And we always will have that choice of how we make meaning. No one can take that away from us. And so I found tremendous power in that. And yeah, I'd say that's where the agency lies. And so, you know, John Adler's work focuses a lot on sort of what makes for a health-promoting story. And it turns out it's not so much the content in terms of what's happening, the events. It's more the themes that show up in the story that are linked to mental health. And so there are themes that are linked to positive mental health. And one of those is agency. So the more we see agency or people feeling like they have the ability to play an active role in the stories of their lives, that's linked to positive mental health. So we're always pulling for those, trying to help people see the agency that they already have and to develop further agency as they tell their stories. And we're really grounded in that research. But again, it's not so much events that dictate our health. It's how we make sense. It's the meaning we make. It's those themes that show up in the story.
11: So it's not the event or circumstance itself, but how we relate to it or respond to it.
12: Exactly.
11: Uh-huh. So you say that our world is constructed out of stories. Could you talk about that in relation to the cultural stories or master narratives that we live within, sort of like the way, you know, fish swim in water?
12: Yeah, absolutely. I think that's a really important point because, you know, what I'm saying, I really do believe in like self-determination and agency and that we have a choice to make about how we make meaning. But we cannot overlook the fact that we live in a broader context of these dominant cultural narratives. In the research, they're called master narratives, that can be constraining. That doesn't mean they can't be changed, but it's not equally easy for everybody to take charge of their stories because of these master narratives, these cultural assumptions that we live in. You know, one example would be sort of looking at how we define a family historically. I think we have come a long way and made a lot of progress, but historically, man, woman, children, you know, it doesn't make room other family structures. So I think, you know, we have come a long way in terms of LGBTQ rights, and we have changed that narrative slowly, and there's still work to be done. But that takes time. And it's like one individual story. We can all take part in changing those master narratives if we tell our story slightly differently. And then sort of collectively, slowly, those master narratives change. But they can be constraining. And people, if they don't fit with that master narrative, have to either try to assimilate with it and not tell their honest story, or, you know, push against it. And so that's this constant process of negotiating with these broader cultural narratives, these dominant narratives. And they are all around us. But I think that's how social change can happen, is if individually we start to tell different stories, and then that takes on a collective power. And over time, we can change these dominant narratives.
11: Could you talk about how our stories and memories are continually changing, as we're discovering in the field of neuroscience, and how we can actually consciously use that to our advantage to help grow and evolve our own stories?
12: Yeah, I think it's a fascinating field, and we're going to be learning over time much more about the neurobiology side of this. But I mean, just speaking about memory and how it works, we know that it's pretty imperfect. We don't remember things always exactly at all. And, you know, there is some evolutionary benefit to that, right? If we think of memory as trying to sort of help us predict the future, you know, we're not trying to just replicate the past. We're trying to predict and adapt to the future. So sort of that malleability of memory can be helpful to us because it gives us more potential narratives for the future. But, you know, it's not an exact phenomenon. Again, I always go back to John Adler because he's taught me so much, but he would say like our stories are not capital T truth. They're like little t truth. So they're not necessarily grounded in exactly what happened, but they are grounded in that to some degree, but there's some malleability, which actually helps us have more flexibility in how we make sense of ourselves moving forward. So yeah, our memories are actually quite flawed. According to the research, we don't always remember things accurately, but that's not necessarily a bad thing. That can help us adapt.
11: So let's get into how coming together to both tell and listen to our stories is healing, not only for both parties, but also how that ripples out to everybody around us.
12: Yeah, the way I like to think about stories as, you know, storytelling as a relational act, right? That there's always ripples. It's like an ongoing intricate dance. So you tell me your story and how I react to it in that moment, going to change your story going forward. Your story is going to change my story going forward, and so on and so on and so on. And it's an ongoing dance because our stories are always changing slightly in response to this give and take of story exchange. So, you know, we do often live storytelling events where we have an audience, we have a storyteller, and we always say, like, there's some co-creation of the story going on in that room at the time because the audience and how they receive and witness the story of that storyteller is going to change that storyteller's story going forward and vice versa. And then people carry that outside of the room and bring that into their other relationships. And so it's this ongoing process of relational storytelling. I also think, you know, the stories that are honest and authentic and vulnerable shared can really open everybody up and can deepen our empathy and compassion for others, because we all feel less guarded and more open when we hear such stories. And I think it can ripple out that way as well, and creating more open exchange and willingness to be vulnerable. And I don't think there are very many spaces in our culture where we allow ourselves to be vulnerable in that way. So I think that's one of the big benefits of creating these storytelling spaces where people are talking about illness, trauma, and loss in a very authentic and honest way. And I think it gives everyone more permission to be human.
11: I love that. And I was really wanting to get more into shared storytelling and, you know, sharing stories across, you know, like the divide of doctor patient or any kind of divide where there is a need for communication and empathy. Could you talk about the power of stories to help us bridge those kind of divides?
12: Yeah, I mean, I think it's really valuable. And, you know, I think of like restorative justice as a movement, which is, you know, people who have committed a crime and maybe the person that was harmed by that crime coming together and sharing stories. And that can be so healing and therapeutic and positive. We have a model at Health Story Collaborative where we have patients and providers coming together to share stories, as I mentioned. We, you know, choose patients and providers who are already in a therapeutic alliance as patient and doctor, or patient, mostly we've done doctors. We've also done nurses and patients. And we have a different narrative guide for both of them. So we have, you know, extensive guides that guide people in this process of writing their stories. And then we go through multiple drafts of editing with them to sort of push for these therapeutic themes. But again, remembering that they have to be authentic, real stories, it does not mean shying away from what's hard. In fact, it's essential to dig into what's hard. And then we have events where we come together and we have patient and provider share their stories, part of which is about their relationship together, but they've each written about it from their different points of view. And they've never heard each other's stories like this before. And then they come together and share. And it's really powerful because it shows really the human side of both. And the thing I love about that model is that it then sort of changes that relationship going forward and then inserts something new into that relationship that they will carry forward and strengthen that. And, you know, I, as I said really early in our talk today, I felt sad when I was a primary care doctor that there was this antagonism. And I would often say to my patients, like, I'm sorry, like this system is like not working for either of us. And we're on the same team. And, you know, let's try to remember that, because it sort of pits us against each other when no one's getting what they want. The doctors are feeling really burned out, and like many went into it for sort of the meaning and the connection, and that's stripped away a lot. And it's hard to keep it alive if you're very time constrained. You know, there's this moral injury is what it's been referred to in the literature for providers, and patients, legitimately so, aren't getting what they need. So it's really therapeutic to have this space where they can hear each other's perspectives. And we do it in a very safe, contained way where we're, you know, a little bit, well, it's taboo in medicine, let's just say this, for providers to share anything personal with their patients. And I think that goes too far. I have become less boundaried as a doctor since I've been a patient, though I still really believe in the importance of boundaries. And I think obviously we never want to burden our patients with our issues. But I think to be human a little bit is okay. And I love it when my providers share a little bit about themselves with me. It makes me feel more connected. But it's interesting because when we do these events, most people find it really incredibly meaningful, but there's always people who are very traditional in medicine who find that playing with those boundaries a little uncomfortable. And it is. But we do it in a contained way. We're not going to let the doctor say something that's going to burden the patient. We're editing these many times beforehand, and we know what we're getting into when we walk into that space. Even though they haven't heard each other's stories, we've heard them. But it is still playing with boundaries. But I think that's why it's meaningful. And I think medicine can be overly boundaried sometimes.
11: Mm-hmm. You say that healing is possible even if a physical cure isn't.
12: Yes, I believe that.
11: Could you talk more about that?
12: Sure. I mean, I know that just from personal experience. There is no cure for MS yet. So, okay, I can't beat the disease. And I think sometimes the metaphors of medicine are very much about war and conquer and beat, and especially with cancer, for instance, and that's not always the most productive thing for patients. And there actually has been a study on sort of that and how it's not always the most beneficial in cancer patients. But anyway, I do think that we can get trapped in that mindset of conquer, cure is the only success as providers in the medical system. And as a patient, I have recognized that that's not the case, that there is no cure for my disease, but there is certainly healing. And for me, that's about how can I move forward with the best life possible, given the constraints that I have, and how even more, like how can I use my experience of suffering to help other people? And that's helped me find agency. And, you know, many of the themes we pull for, like connection with others, and it's really given me purpose and unity. And so I think there's a way that we can heal even in the face of an incurable illness. And I will say, like, even in a terminal illness, when somebody is dying, I still think there's healing that can take place, right? There's room for taking conversations to a new level. Maybe there's a new urgency to saying things that haven't been said. There can be healing in those moments. And so that's it. I think healing and curing are very different, and they can go hand in hand or not.
11: Mm-hmm. And following up on storytelling in the context of death and dying, I'm reminded of the story of Chris and Betsy.
12: Yeah.
11: Could you talk about that?
12: Yeah. Well, that's a wonderful story because Chris has passed away 2 years ago, I believe. Betsy is on my board now for Health Story Collaborative. We're still very connected. For me, that's been such a great privilege of meeting so many wonderful people along the way and keeping a lot of the connections going. But we first met because when Chris was still alive, Betsy had reached out to me and they'd heard about Health Story Collaborative, and Chris had wanted to share his story. He had a glioblastoma, one of the most deadly types of brain tumors. At that point, he was starting to lose some of his ability to recall and speak clearly, but he still could do quite a good job. And they wanted to record him then and make sure that they had it. They had two young kids and they wanted to have that recording. So we met and we did an interview together where Chris and Betsy both shared their points of view and their journey. And they, you know, at Chris's funeral actually played part of that clip, and kids have it now. And that's been really meaningful. And since then, Betsy has shared her story at least three other times, I think, with Health Story Collaborative at events, which just to me points to the continually evolving nature of our stories and that our stories are changing. And so her story, each time she tells it, is slightly different and she's in a different place. And that evolution of, you know, now her story is what is it like to be living as a single mom with two kids, trying to make sense of the loss of Chris. So it's been wonderful to stay connected to her and watch her story evolve. And she is someone who, as a board member, brings tremendous value because she's lived it firsthand.
11: And could you talk more about how both of their stories and the unfolding of their telling of their stories in relation to each other and what was occurring, how that moves forward in time as a kind of living story? I mean, you alluded to that, but what kind of benefits, I mean, what lives on?
12: Yeah, I mean, I'd say even when Chris was still alive, that unfolding story changed their relationship just in that it gave them the space and time to talk about it, think about things they hadn't thought about or give voice to things they hadn't expressed to one another. And I think carrying it forward, I think, you know, for Chris, because he's gone, it's certainly a legacy piece and it lives on for his children. And they were young and certainly remember him, but I think it allows them to have access to that part of him. And he did talk about his relationship with them in his interview, in his story. And so that's really meaningful and that lives on. And then, you know, how Betsy incorporates it and tells her story, that lives on. And I'm sure the kids' stories are being changed by it as well. So it's ongoing and unfolding.
11: You say that no story exists in a vacuum, that every story is part of a web of stories, and how all stories are co-created both in the telling and the listening. I'm really fascinated by that notion of how every story is part of a web of stories.
12: Yeah, I think that is sort of what I was talking about earlier with this like ongoing intricate dance of how we hear each other's stories and then our stories shift and it goes on from there. And then, of course, we're all living in the web of these broader cultural stories. And we all live in many different cultures simultaneously because these master narratives can be very big cultural stories or even smaller cultural stories of, you know, our place of work, for instance, has a little, its own little culture, you know. So there are lots of different stories that we live amongst and within and are constantly sort of negotiating with those stories and with one another.
11: Mm-hmm. Yeah, nested levels of stories.
12: Yeah, yeah.
11: So how do you work with people to help them craft and refine their own stories in a way that is particularly meaningful for them and really help them benefit from this process?
12: Yeah, I mean, so one of our main programs is these live storytelling events, healing story sessions, which we've done virtually since the pandemic, but hopefully we'll get back to in-person at some point. But yeah, it's pretty high-intensity work using our narrative guide that's grounded in the research to help people craft their narratives. And then we work pretty intensively with them to, you know, quote unquote, edit them, you know, but of course, recognizing that it's such a privilege to hold someone else's story and it's their story. So it's a very sort of delicate endeavor in an ethical context of how we are helping people do that. But you know, it's quite meaningful. Anyway, so we're probing. We have them write to the narrative guide, which, and this is all outlined in the book, having them, you know, thinking about illness narratives or narratives of trauma and loss as turning point stories, meaning that there is, you know, an event that happens and then there's the before and there's the event and there's the after. But we also recognize that not everything fits that model and there are ways to work around that. But we sort of ask people to dig into those before moments, those after moments, and then that turning point moment in the middle. And we're pulling for these themes. Often when we're working with people, you know, we don't name the themes. And the themes, I'll just say that we mostly work with our agency, as I mentioned, linked to positive mental health. Redemption is another one that's, you know, when elements of a story go from bad to good, that's also good for our positive health. The flip side of that, contamination, things go bad, start good and go bad, that's bad for our mental health. And communion, so the more people sort of write about connection and community or look for that in their life, that's linked to positive mental health. And then just the process of coherence, of writing a narrative and putting it together in a way that's coherent, which makes sense, which is believable, which brings someone into that story with specific details. That's also good for our mental health. So we're always sort of pulling for those, not necessarily naming those themes, but sort of keeping those in mind as we edit. But in the book, we do outline all of that. The other one that I want to say that's a theme that I find is one of the most important is called accommodative processing. And that's more about meaning making, right? So I don't want people to think like they have to find like only a redemptive story. Actually, accommodative processing is about digging into the hard stuff to find the meaning. And that's very important for our well-being and our mental health. So we actually have to dig into that. So when we have something happen to us, we can either assimilate it. It's called assimilative processing, like just fold it into our existing story, or we are forced to go through this accommodative processing, which means we actually have to change our stories in order to fit this new event in and make sense of it. And that's hard. That's challenging. That happens with illness, but it's also psychologically productive and it's been linked to positive mental health. So as we help people edit, we're always pulling for those themes. But we're also, you know, wanting it to be a true, authentic story that ultimately is empowering to them and a good story. But it turns out like that element of coherence, part of that is like having really specific details so that it comes alive. So you can, the senses, what does it smell like, taste like, feel like, bring that story alive. That's coherence. That's good for the mental health of the writer, but it's also what makes for a good story. So they're engaging to listen to as well.
11: Could you talk about the cost of not, you know, engaging with our stories and doing the inquiry into our kind of default stories? I'm thinking of the David and Tracy story sharing session and the limitations of a relationship if we don't find a way to share our stories together and how that actually ripples out and reflects upon our nation and the entire world.
12: Yeah, no, I think that's a great point. David is the provider and Tracy is a patient who lives with diabetes, and they came together a number of years ago now and shared at one of our events as patient and provider. But it was really wonderful because they had both struggled a bit as patient and provider and had not really fully considered the other's point of view or what it was like for the other in the relationship. You know, Tracy had a very busy life. And so Tracy initially, I think David, the doctor, would say, had some challenges managing her diabetes. And he would have perceived of it as, oh, she wasn't always doing what I said. She wasn't following the rules. I mean, he's an incredibly thoughtful, wonderful doctor. So he was also treating her like a human being throughout. But I think that he had not fully understood the context of her life and what was challenging and why she wasn't, quote unquote, following his recommendations or following the rules. And it really deepened his understanding of her to hear her very personal journey and what it had been like. And I think for her, she, you know, had maybe not fully understood how much he cared and how much it actually personally impacted him to see her when she struggled and wasn't doing well. And that, you know, he really was more emotionally engaged than she would have thought. And I think that really helped her understand him. And he also talked about himself and his path and why he became a doctor in this really moving and profound way about his childhood and growing up. And I think that really helped her see him as a human being. And so I think hearing each other really helped them deepen their understanding of what it was like to be on the underside and really, you know, change their relationship going forward. It wasn't perfect, but they certainly took it to a deeper level. And, you know, that sharing was done in the context of a diabetes support group. So many of the other patients who were in the audience had David as a provider as well. So I think it was really meaningful for them all. And they said that in the feedback, that it really felt like such a gift to hear him speak as a human. And I think it made them trust him more. So I think there's something very real that can happen when you have that sharing space.
11: Yeah, it seems like there's a very powerful thing that arises out of these kind of story sharing sessions, particularly across these kind of divides. Even when there's, you know, the best intentions involved, how easy it is to misunderstand or misinterpret the other, and how the world is really suffering from a kind of epidemic of othering and lack of understanding or misunderstanding, kind of like a pandemic of misunderstanding. And I was deeply moved by the story sharing sessions that you shared in the book, because it really helped me to see how much wonderful healing possibility really exists for all of us all the time if we can find a way to share our stories with others.
12: Well, thank you for saying that. I fully agree. There is an epidemic of misunderstanding. And I think if we can all, there's so much fear, right, that's driving people, because people feel othered or are afraid of the other or whatever it is, and we're afraid, and there's not enough space where we can be vulnerable together and actually realize that there are more similarities than there are differences often, and there's points of connection that we miss.
11: Mm-hmm. Could you talk about how some people use art instead of storytelling or writing to work on and transform their own stories?
12: Sure. I mean, I think there are many different ways to tell a story. I think, you know, probably there's some narrative element to all of it, even when we're putting it out in art, that we are have it in our minds as a narrative. But not all artists would agree with that. Some say they just create and it's the story comes out. But I do think, you know, the way people express themselves and share their stories is very different. And, you know, one example in the book is Elizabeth Jameson, who's someone I deeply respect, who has MS, has very aggressive, progressive MS, and is now quadriplegic. But her journey, she came to art late in life, had not been an artist. But when she was first diagnosed, she was a lawyer at the time. She was a public activist, and she lost her voice when she first got her first bout of MS, and she actually couldn't do that work anymore. So she kind of recreated herself and started doing art, and she did it in a way where she would transform. Like, she took her brain scans, which were these scary black and white images of her brain being damaged by MS, and she creates the most incredible art pieces around them. So it was really transformative, and it was how she sort of took charge of her own story that way and wanted to make these scary, ugly things beautiful, but also in a bigger sort of public activist way, sort of counter the negative assumptions about people with disability, to take these sort of quote unquote scary things and make them beautiful and show the beautiful complexity of them. So she inspires me, and she really has used art to communicate. Unfortunately, now she can't use her hands because her disease has progressed so much, but she continues to write, you know, having someone help her with the typing, and she's a brilliant writer. So she's just used different modalities to tell her story. One project we have is the Opioid Project, where I work with a visual artist, and we have workshops where she collages with the participants and I collect audio stories. And we started doing it with people who'd lost a loved one to overdose, with the goal of sort of bringing alive the people who had died and contextualizing them and making them human and not just addicts, and bringing them to light and using art and audio stories to do that, and then trying to bring those into the public and have art shows where people could look at the art, listen to the clips, and really ultimately work to decrease stigma and educate the public. And we've taken that further, where we work with people who are in recovery, and we've worked with people as first responders all around the opioid epidemic. But that's been really powerful to sort of see how people use different modalities to tell their stories, through spoken word or through writing, and to try and have these multimedia exhibitions where we show all of those different entry points into the story. Sometimes people relate to a story better when it's in art. So it's not just for the teller, it's for the listener. There are different ways to enter those stories.
11: So ultimately, why do stories have such profound life-changing effects upon us and help us deal with some of the problems of division and misunderstanding when it seems like most other things don't?
12: Well, I mean, it sort of goes back to this, for me, this concept of narrative identity, that sort of our stories give shape to who we are, and that we can change that, and we play an active role in how we shape ourselves. And that doesn't mean, like, again, it doesn't mean only looking for the good, but it means sort of looking for the hope, looking for the possibility. And that can be in our own stories, but it's also in engaging with other people in community and story exchange, and, you know, looking for hope and possibility and moving forward. And again, like, I'm not trying to be like Miss Silver Lining, and obviously it stinks to go through challenging experiences like illness or trauma, nobody would want that. But I sort of see it, at least for me, I came to like, okay, what's the alternative? I'm going to sit here and feel sorry for myself, or I'm going to try and find ways that I can take this experience and help me use it to help others or to deepen my relationships or to become a better person, to become a better doctor, to become a better mother, spouse, whatever, to deepen my relationships, to become more empathic, to understand others. And I think it has, because, you know, when we can open up to our own vulnerability, we're going to be less judgmental of others and feel more at ease.
11: So it sounds like stories open up certain avenues that may not be able to be accessed any other way, like vulnerability and empathy and things like that. Because you say that stories communicate through the language of the heart, and it seems as though it's through the heart that we can really access those things and come to terms with those kind of challenges.
12: Right, absolutely. And when we think about, like, I mean, there is a lot of research on sort of social change and stories, or just even sort of the persuasiveness of stories versus facts. And, you know, whether it's in business or whether it's in communicating across, you know, charged topics where there's a lot of disagreement, that people are more easily convinced when there's a story element rather than, you know, just facts. And so we often think it's all about, let's argue facts. Well, actually, people respond and are able to see more eye to eye and have more tolerance when there's a personal story element involved.
11: Mm-hmm. And you say taking charge of our stories is both simple and incredibly complicated. And you quote the wonderful Viktor Frankl, who seems to have wonderful quotes for almost everything. The quote is, "Between stimulus and response, there is a space. And in that space is our power to choose our response. And in our response lies our growth and our freedom."
12: Yep. 100%. He's brilliant. Viktor Frankl.
11: Yeah. So talk more about how this storytelling thing is both, the power of stories and storytelling is both simple and so complicated.
12: Well, it's simple in that it is our human nature, I think, to want to tell stories. It's how our brains are constructed. It's how we make sense of ourselves, others, and our world. So it's simple in that way. It's what we do as human beings. It's complex in that it's not easy, right? To, you know, the kind of storytelling that we are advocating is hard work. I think there are great benefits, but it's not easy. You know, it requires you digging into hard stuff and feeling things deeply and being really honest, and it's not easy. So, but it's super worthwhile, but you have to be up for it.
11: So in our final moments, could you give our listeners a few example prompts to perhaps begin their own storytelling process? And also to give a sense of the unfolding complexity of this process as well.
12: Yeah, again, they're all outlined in the book, but, you know, our narrative guide is really much, as I said, sort of these turning point story moments and digging into the before. But we ask very specific questions because that specificity is really important for coherence. So, like, what happened in that moment? Who were you with? What were you doing? What did you see? What did you smell? What did you feel? And why do you think this is important to you? And encouraging them to psychologically reflect on why. So digging into it there. Same for the, you know, the actual moment of the event or the diagnosis, if there was such a moment, recognizing that

0: we're probing for like communion as a theme, like who's there for you, or, you know, tell us about a friend who, you know, helped you in this journey and how, and elaborate on that. Or, you know, those are, it's never quite that clear cut, but those are the kind of things we're asking people to dig into. And it's all really outlined clearly in the book.
1: So how can people find out more about these storytelling projects or get involved in any of this?
0: Well, you could read the book, and then you could also go to our website. It's www.healthstorycollaborative.org, and you can always contact us through the site if you have interest in participating in some way. We do talks quite a bit. We've done trainings where we've done train the trainer models to help people who are interested in bringing this kind of work to their own workplace or environment. And then, of course, we have the storytelling events or the opioid project workshops. And we have a lot of online content as well.
1: My guest has been Annie Brewster. She's an assistant professor of medicine at Harvard Medical School and a practicing physician at Mass General Hospital in Boston. She's a writer and storyteller. She's also a patient diagnosed with multiple sclerosis in 2001. She founded the Health Story Collaborative in 2013, and her new book that we've been talking about, which is co-authored with journalist Rachel Zimmerman, is The Healing Power of Storytelling, Using Personal Narrative to Navigate Illness, Trauma, and Loss. Annie, thank you so much for being on the show. It's been an absolute delight to talk with you.
0: Well, thank you so much, Tony. I really appreciated it, and I really enjoyed our conversation.

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Thank you so much for listening. If you missed any of the show or would like to hear it again, you can find this and all Magical Mystery Tour shows at soundcloud.com/WGDR. 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And until next time, take good care of yourselves and each other.

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3: This powerful notion is long overdue in the United States. The notion that our collective liberation is what is going to save us, that our liberation is bound up with everyone else's liberation, is an antidote to the individualist mindset that has marked American culture right from its origin. This

0: false notion and really destructive notion that each of us are heroic individuals whose successes depend on our own actions, and that we pull ourselves up by our bootstraps and make our own destiny, never mind that we are standing on the shoulders of others or walking on the paths paved by others or using infrastructure that we have all contributed towards building. Never mind any of that. We are self-made. And of course, those are all myths.
1: That's Anali Kolhatkar. We spend the hour with her talking about her timely book, Breaking Ice, Community Defense Against State Terror and MAGA Fascism. This is Writer's Voice, compelling conversations with authors who challenge, inspire, and inform. I'm Francesca Rhiannon. On September 20th, 28-year-old Wilbur Rafael Garces Perez went out to work in Austin, Texas, delivering food for DoorDash. He ended up shot in the back by an ICE officer. Garces Perez is Venezuelan. His attorneys say he entered the U.S. legally, applied for asylum, and had a valid work permit. Immigration agents pursued his car, and an officer shot him after he stopped. He was taken to a hospital, then transferred into ICE custody with a bullet still lodged near his spine. His attorneys say he did not receive the medical care he needed. But what happened to Garces Perez raises questions that go far beyond one ICE encounter in Texas. What happens to constitutional protections when masked federal agents can detain people on the street? And what can ordinary people do when their neighbors are targeted by the power of the state? Those are some of the questions journalist Sonali Kolhatkar takes up in her new book, Breaking Ice. Kolhatkar is an award-winning journalist, broadcaster, and author. She's the founder, host, and executive producer of Rising Up with Sonali, and the author of several previous books, including Talking About Abolition and Rising Up. In Breaking Ice, she reports on communities across the country that have organized to defend their immigrant neighbors. They've created rapid response networks and community patrols. They've documented ICE operations with cell phones and dash cams. They've brought groceries to families afraid to leave their homes, driven children to school, and raised money for rent when a breadwinner has been detained. Kolhatkar argues that these aren't simply acts of charity. They're forms of resistance rooted in a larger idea of mutual aid and collective power. And she connects a struggle over immigration to something larger still, the rights of workers, the history of black resistance to state violence, and the question of how democratic power is exercised from the bottom up. I spoke with Sonali Kolhatkar recently about Breaking Ice and about what these communities can teach all of us. Let's listen now. Sonali Kolhatkar, welcome to Writer's Voice.
0: Thank you so much for having me.
1: This is a terrific book with lots of wonderful stories, and I think storytelling is also part of what you say is so important in talking about Breaking Ice, Community Defense Against State Terror and MAGA Fascism. You begin Breaking Ice with immigration enforcement, but I think the question underneath the whole book seems to be much larger. Let's start with one of the big questions, and that is, who's entitled to belong? You bring up the trope, America is a land of immigrants, and yet it's a land that was based on importing people under conditions of slavery, of disempowering and taking the land of people who were here. Every new group of immigrants seems to suffer the same kind of discrimination and prejudice that the last one did until that fades away. And you yourself were born in a country where being born there was no birthright citizenship. You came to the U.S. on a student visa. So actually, I want to first ask you a personal question. How did your own experience of migration and belonging shape the way you approached this book?
0: Yeah, as you said, I've been a lifelong immigrant, which is kind of odd because I didn't go anywhere as an infant. I was born into a country that would never see me as a citizen. Most countries in this world have birthright citizenship. A few don't. And one of them is the United Arab Emirates. I was born in Dubai. And what I have realized over this past couple of years is that Donald Trump is seemingly trying to shape the United States in the model of the UAE, a country that doesn't have birthright citizenship, where actually the people who have full rights, who are citizens, are a small minority of the population. So it's minority rule, where there is no democracy, there is no freedom of speech, there is an exploited, very vulnerable labor population, many of whom are relegated into labor camps at the very bottom rung of the ladder. And then the sort of middle income immigrants just form the fabric of the country, but never truly belong, because at any point, if they say or do the wrong thing, can be kicked out of the country. That is the vision that Trump is promising for the United States. And that is what I left behind, very deliberately left behind. I was always uncomfortable with this notion that you could live in a country permanently as a guest and never actually feel safe. So this notion of who belongs and whether they are truly ever seen as part of a country is something that I felt very intimately, very personally my whole life. And it wasn't until 2009 that I got to be a citizen of this country. I had to sue the federal government, the Department of Homeland Security, because I was the lead plaintiff in a class action lawsuit, because I was caught in this dragnet that was the post 9/11 hysteria, racist hysteria, where George W. Bush, then president, had his government had essentially overseen thousands of people having their citizenship be delayed because of some vague notion of an FBI background check that we were all waiting to see completed, and that just never was completed. We were in limbo for years. And so me and thousands of others like me, with the help of the ACLU, sued the federal government and, you know, had to force them to give me my citizenship. So for a few glorious years, I felt like I belonged, until 2016, when I remember waking up the day after Trump's first election and feeling once again like I was in a country where maybe I wouldn't belong. So yeah, this notion of belonging is something that you would think that if you live in a country that calls itself democratic, that by definition, everybody either belongs or has the chance to belong. So this country has had a sort of national schizophrenia from the time of its origin, from the time the Constitution was written, where they've grappled between having a nation, you know, multi-tiered nation with, you know, built on white supremacy, with white people on top and other people on the bottom kind of competing to get to the top, while at the same time claiming to be a country that's by and for everybody. Those two things aren't compatible. And over again, we see the terrible impacts of that incompatibility. And we're in a very low point right now.
1: You say that ICE should not be understood simply as an agency that's carrying out an extremely aggressive deportation campaign, but that you see it as the instrument of a much larger authoritarian project in which surveillance, detention, intimidation, and arbitrary state power that's used against undocumented immigrants now, and also many documented immigrants, can ultimately be turned against citizens as well. So what did you see in the course of reporting this, these two struggles, immigrant rights and democratic rights?
0: They are intimately connected. And this is something that people have a hard time, people who want desperately to believe that we live in a country where you have to have immigration laws. And so if you don't respect the immigration laws, you should be considered a criminal and kicked out. And we are a nation of laws, et cetera, et cetera. You see a lot of people kind of espousing this, and what they, you know, I think are now coming to realize is that you cannot have strict immigration enforcement of the kind we're seeing, especially, and democracy. Having one leads to the erosion of the other. And by that, I mean that the machinery that Trump has set up by its definition, is violating due process rights. The Constitution, the Supreme Court for years affirmed again and again that the Constitution applies to everybody who is on U.S. soil, not U.S. citizens, but everybody who is on U.S. soil, meaning that even an immigrant who might be arrested has the right to due process. So the minute you ask somebody if they're a citizen or not, you have violated their due process rights by asking them that as a precursor to whether they should be locked up or not. And so this configuration of the Supreme Court has decided that it's okay to racially profile people in the course of immigration enforcement, because in Justice Kavanaugh's naive consideration, if they find out you're a citizen after they've detained you, they will simply let you go. Of course, we've seen case after case after case in the past few months prove him wrong. And so this idea that we can have harsh immigration enforcement while preserving democracy is a naive notion. We are seeing today a militia that is better funded than most armies in the world, that is aimed squarely internally at us, we the people. And we should be asking ourselves why, when about an estimated 4% of the country's population is undocumented, why we have spent so much money on a militia to root out, detain, and deport 4% of the population. That is a small number. And we have stripped away food stamps and Medicaid and claimed there is no money for Medicare for All in order to do so. And that's because it's not really about 4% of the population. It's about a much larger percentage of the population. It's not just people without papers or people who might have committed a crime in their past and now are seeking to become citizens. It's about anybody who is not part of the MAGA agenda and anybody who's a person of color. And so this is a reshaping of the demographics of the country. It is an attempt to turn back the clock from 2000, and I trace the current chapter of immigration enforcement we're in to about 25 years ago. Obviously, it goes back to the origins of this country, but the latest chapter goes back to 25 years ago, when the notion of immigrants as potential terrorists in waiting emerged from the post 9/11 racist hysteria. And so, yeah, I think that it's really, really important for us to question that, because right before the September 11th attacks, we got the results of the 2000 census showing the largest jump in foreign-born population in the United States in history. And that caused a lot of panic. And they've been trying to turn back the clock on that for 25 years. And it's kind of too late. But that's what they're fighting against, the brownification of the country.
1: Say a little bit more, just briefly, about that. Why is it too late? What's different about this now in terms of creating the kind of heft of pushback that can succeed?
0: So, you know, the United States has gone back and forth in being a country that's friendly to immigrants and not being a country friendly to immigrants. So in moments when the United States had a little bit more orderliness in its immigration process than it does now, when some more doors were open than are now, people came looking for a better life. People like me, people like, you know, healthcare workers and nurses, physicians and doctors who were trained in other countries without being saddled by medical debt and came to the United States to share their medical talents with us, right? We have a shortage of doctors because it's so expensive to go to medical school here in the United States. And so we don't have as many native-born doctors. And so we have people from other countries who have been trained maybe in Europe or in their home countries. And then they want decent salaries because doctors get paid well here. And so they come here and we benefit from that, right? So we've had this country, we've had the doors of the country propped open a little bit over the course of its history, enough to immigrants, where immigrants have become enmeshed in our fabric. And nowhere is that more apparent than cities like LA, where I live, or Chicago or New York. But actually, it's becoming that way and has become that way even in rural America, in Maine, in Minnesota, in Georgia, in North Carolina, immigrants are so deeply enmeshed into the fabric of the United States that today tacos are as American as hamburgers. And you have so many multi-generational mixed status families in Florida and California, right? Where you have children who are U.S. citizens, aunts and uncles, mothers and grandfathers who might be green card holders or even all the way undocumented because just never bothered, you know, putting in the paperwork, etc. And these mixed status families will be torn apart. And, you know, Trump's goal is to tear them apart. You have enough immigrants here now where plenty of white Americans and U.S. citizens are falling in love with and marrying non-white immigrants, right? Like my husband did with me. And our children are mixed race, you know? So that brownification is seeping in from our veins into the land here. And, you know, the notion of who is white and who is not is also deeply difficult to define. There are plenty of Arabs whose skin tone might be lighter than yours, and plenty of Latinos as well, white Latinos. You wouldn't know they were Latino till you heard their name or maybe heard them speak. So are they white? Are they not white? Do they belong? Do they not belong? So there's no clear lines that we can draw anymore. And to have this immigration enforcement, this machinery, this ugly, harsh machinery go after a part of the population that is so deeply embedded into the fabric of the United States is resulting in a ripping of the entire fabric of the country, right? We are literally cutting off our nose to spite our face.
1: Absolutely. In fact, one reason why people are talking more about Social Security going bankrupt now is because there's such a drop-off in contributions to the Social Security Fund because so many immigrants have been deported. But I want to move on to some of the wonderful examples that you give in your book. One is Leonardo Martinez. ICE agents rammed his truck, arrested him while he was documenting their activity, but his dash cam footage contradicted the agent's version of what happened. What does his story tell us about why ordinary people armed with cell phones, cameras, and reliable information have become so important in confronting the state's power here?
0: Leonardo is such a fantastic example of what people realized over the past year they needed to do, which was our own government is turning on us with weapons and violating our rights. Who do we turn to if our government is hurting us? Local law enforcement, even if they weren't cooperating with ICE, weren't coming to our rescue. Well, that's a whole other story. They're part of the project of enforcement. City officials had their hands tied, really couldn't do very much about federal thugs coming in, masked agents coming in. And so people really came to the realization, nobody is coming to save us from this machinery. We have to do it ourselves. And so people organized, they banded together in very inspiring ways, in stories that really didn't make it into the headlines of our newspapers. They were told in bits and pieces and in you know, isolated incidents. And my goal with this book was to show the pattern, to show the bigger picture that this was happening all over the country. So Leonardo is in Ventura County, which is in Central California, just north of Los Angeles. And it's not it's not very densely populated like LA. It is also immigrant heavy, however. And he and his, you know, just fellow citizens organized. They got together in groups. They realized their neighbors, their friends were getting carted off. And they came up with, ideas on how to confront non-violently ICE agents. You know, they're not stupid. They're not going to confront armed men and women, mostly men. So they set up patrols, community patrols, where they would keep track of where ICE agents were staging operations and would follow them and would videotape them and came up with, you know, phone trees on if something happened to one of them, everybody would get alerted. You know, they had dash cams installed because if they weren't able to videotape, the cameras would capture. They were so smart and have been so smart about keeping track of what ICE agents were doing and then alerting their fellow residents, there's ICE around, stay at home. Something similar was playing out in LA, where with bullhorns, when ICE agents showed up, people would, community activists would make loud announcements. If you are vulnerable, do not leave your home, go back into your home right now and close the door, lock the door. If you are not vulnerable, join us as we stand shoulder to shoulder, arms held with one another, and basically yell at these men and tell them to, you know, F off, tell them to go away. And it largely worked. It worked more often than I think we realized, knowing that they were being watched, and not just watched, but recorded, and having their license plates, their faces, their tactics videotaped and posted instantly to social media, really deterred them. So Leonardo, who's a U.S. citizen, was arrested. They claimed that he resisted and beat them up or fought back or whatever. None of that happened. They roughed him up. He had the wherewithal to insist on being taken to the hospital on his way to being taken to the detention center so that there would be some documentation of what was done to him. While he was being taken, his community stepped into action, mobilized, plastered social media with video and evidence of what had been done to him. And there was a huge to-do. He was taken all the way down to Los Angeles to the detention center. So a couple of hours drive, was in for a few hours. They took him to a different place where where immigrants were being held, and eventually were forced to let him go. Now, by the way, federal investigators, in a story that hasn't been, I didn't get a chance to tell in the book because it was more recent, federal investigators have targeted Leonardo Martinez, claiming that he is, you know, a potential terrorist kind of thing, him and his fellow activists. So they've gone, and they couldn't get him that way, so they've gone another way to get him. But he and his fellow activists were very, very effective last year in staving off ICE terror.
1: That's a great story. You talk about this concept of which he is such a good example as community defense. But what struck me was that so much of it looks less like confrontation than ordinary acts of care, like groceries for a family whose breadwinner has been detained, rent money, childcare, rides to school, or the doctor. Why do you consider that kind of mutual aid part of the resistance itself rather than simply humanitarian assistance after the fact?
0: I think this notion that we depend on one another is an incredibly powerful notion. Because people realized nobody was coming to save them, they banded together. And I think in many parts of the country, people reactivated networks that had formed during the first Trump administration, during the COVID pandemic, during the 2020 racial justice uprising, during the kind of like, for example, where I live, when we had the Eaton fire in Altadena, people came together and had like mutual aid networks built up. And so people reactivated existing networks, expanded them, strengthened them, and realized that they could move faster than government aid could, local government aid, for example, right? So in the wake of ICE raids, if families were left behind with, you know, main breadwinners were detained, and you had another spouse who was too scared to go out to work lest he or she be detained as well, and you had kids who needed to go to school, these would be families in absolute crisis. And so neighbors were coming together and helping out, crowdfunding for groceries, taking kids to school. This happened a lot in Minneapolis, and realizing that this family is part of our community, and if we don't stand up for them, nobody will. And we stand up for them because tomorrow they will stand up for us. And this powerful notion is long overdue in the United States. The notion that our collective liberation is what is going to save us, that our liberation is bound up with everyone else's liberation, is an antidote to the individualist mindset that has marked American culture right from its origin. This false notion, and really destructive notion, that each of us are heroic individuals whose successes depend on our own actions, and that we pull ourselves up by our bootstraps and make our own destiny, never mind that we are standing on the shoulders of others or walking on the paths paved by others or using infrastructure that we have all contributed towards building. Never mind any of that. We are self-made. And of course, those are all myths. Myths that confirm or that keep, you know, building up this notion that capitalism is the way that everybody's going to be free and happy just by being selfish. It's, of course, the other way around. We have strength in numbers. When we live in communities that are deeply enmeshed, where when you tear one of us out of that community, the whole community is, you know, upset and will do what it needs to do to restore harmony. That's where our strength lies. And we have some aspects of that still in the country, right? We all pay into funds to have our children educated, right? Public schools, libraries. We understand that our collective resources help one another. But we also have so many other things we don't have, like Medicare for all. Like, we're all supposed to like figure out how to pay out of for our own care when we might be struck with cancer. If we don't have a job that offers us employee healthcare, we're out of luck. Like, that notion that you're, you know, looking out for yourself and no one's coming to help you has resulted in far too many Americans suffering and dying over the years. And so, yeah, I think this idea that mutual aid is part of how we resist attacks from the government, that is part of community defense. I hope this culture continues, spreads, seeps out into this desire to see our resources, us sharing our resources for everybody, because we all benefit when we help one another, right? We don't just live in a country where just one person, like Elon Musk or whatever, benefits.
1: And he benefits from all the rest of us.
0: Yes.
1: You know, there's also another wonderful story that shows how solidarity can build surprising connections. There's a story from the aftermath of the Eaton fire when a MAGA supporter ended up working alongside socialists, democratic socialists, I assume, and immigrant rights activists who were helping their neighbors. Tell us about that experience and what it suggested to you about how solidarity can be created to bridge political divides.
0: Yeah, so that was in the interview I did with Pablo Alvarado, who is one of the leaders of the National Day Labor Organizing Network. And just a couple of miles from where I live and where the Eaton fire devastated and destroyed the community of Altadena is the Pasadena Job Center. The Pasadena Job Center is a project of the National Day Labor Organizing Network, and it's a place, a safe space where workers, whether they're documented or not, can get freelance gigs, right? Like small construction jobs or landscaping or whatever. With the help of the National Day Labor Organizing Network, they have a base wage level and are there to mediate in case employers decide to screw over workers. And so it's a way for, instead of standing at the street corner or on the Home Depot parking lot, you can go to the Pasadena Job Center and get jobs through there. And individuals looking to hire workers can go to the Pasadena Job Center and hire, you know, a worker for the day to come and build a fence around your yard. And everybody agrees to the wage, and it's safety for everybody. It also ensures quality skills. So what happened when the Eaton fire devastated Altadena was these workers were, it was early 2025. The Trump administration was coming in. They knew they were going to get attacked by ICE because he promised that. They also had many of them lost jobs because many of the people employing them had lost homes. Some of them had lost their own homes as well. And so these workers immediately decided to put their talents to use, their skills to use, and said, there's this huge need right here near where we live, where people are, you know, pushing through the rubble, have trees downed all into their yards. And the city can't move fast enough. We have chainsaws and trucks, and why don't we help? And so the Day Labor Network mobilized their workers and then put out a call for volunteers saying, we will train you if you come and help us clear the streets, clear people's backyards. And it happened in my own yard. We saw these trucks in my neighborhood, and they were young people, some of them like young white people who had driven in from Santa Monica. They were wearing masks. They had, you know, pitchforks and shovels and garbage bags and gloves. And they were going around neighbors asking, do you need your yard cleaned? Because the winds were still rushing. And we were all terrified that these downed trees would catch on fire and the existing homes would be burned. And so I remember saying yes, because I was like trying to figure out how to get my yard cleaned. But we were all had evacuated. And so this group of young people who had been trained by the day labor organizing and came in within like a half an hour, completely cleared out my yard so professionally. And, you know, Pablo tells a story of how he and others were clearing out like a public park area in Pasadena. And yeah, the story where after they were done, the MAGA hat wearing guy was hugging him and they were hanging out with the socialists and they were all realizing their common humanity. Now, I don't want to be naive to suggest that, you know, if we were all to sort of sit down and talk to one another, that we could have a better understanding. But there are people who can be won over, because over the past year and a half, I think a lot of Americans are realizing, in spite of this mass deportation effort, they were promised mass deportations would result in a better life for them. Because somehow magically wages would go up and they would be able to afford groceries. And they're realizing not only has that not happened, the opposite has happened. Actually, things have gotten harder. There was just a study by the ACLU and AFL-CIO showing that mass deportations have resulted in more depressed wages because companies have not turned to native-born Americans to offer jobs at higher wages. They've simply closed up shop. Construction companies have simply closed up shop and moved away. And Americans are suffering even more now. So I think there is, if we can start really talking to one another, bringing ourselves, you know, bringing people into the fold, we are seeing the sea change. Public opinion has shifted dramatically on immigration enforcement, completely shifted. And so, yeah, there's some potential there, I hope, for us to find our common humanity.
1: Sonali Kolhatkar. Stay tuned for more of our conversation about breaking ice after the break. Let

0: Everyone Comes From Somewhere by singer-songwriter Don Arbor. I'm Francesca Rhiannon. 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Let's get back to my conversation with Sonali Kolhatkar about her book, Breaking Ice. You mentioned labor, and your book shifts at a certain point to expands from immigrant rights into labor rights. Christine Neumann Ortiz talks about A Day Without Immigrants and Workers, which I remember well. That was a national kind of strike to make clear how dependent we are on immigrants in our communities. And David Huerta, who is with SEIU, I believe, makes the point that immigrants are workers first and immigrants second. And just today, the Hyundai battery plant workers who were caught up in this raid, the South Korean workers, have sued the U.S. government for a slew of harms, as we're talking today. What do these stories reveal about the relationship between immigration enforcement and the vulnerability of workers in general? And what might change if organized labor treated immigrant rights as fundamental to the labor struggle itself?
1: David Huerta is head of the SEIU in California. And he, in June of 2025, when he was speaking out in defense of an immigrant worker who was being targeted by ICE, was himself brutalized, thrown to the curb, hurt his head, arrested and detained for 3 days. And what ICE didn't realize when they did that was they kind of woke us, this massive and provoked a massive response in LA. LA is an organized labor town. We have, union teachers, union, writers and actors and directors in Hollywood. We have union members who are, our janitorial workers are unionized, grocery workers unionized. And so what happened was that the day after he was arrested, a massive outpouring, a huge showing of immigrant, of union workers happened in downtown LA. I was there. I took my camera and interviewed people. And then a few days later, Huerta was released. And a few months after that, I had the chance to speak with him at Netroots Nation in New Orleans about his experience. And he made one really important point, which is that this is the great civil rights issue of our time, that immigrant rights are the civil rights issue of our time. And I'm so glad that he put it in those terms. It's not just that immigrants are workers first and foremost. Immigrants are humans first and foremost, right? We are just humans. And I have to keep bringing this idea up because it's so important. I didn't come up with the idea, but it's an important reminder that borders are imaginary and people are real. Borders are imaginary. People are real. Your rights don't magically become your being doesn't magically become less vulnerable or more inviting of harm when you step on one side of the border or another, which shouldn't be that way, right? On these arbitrary lines that have been drawn on maps. And so I think it's very important for us to realize that this country needs immigrants actually more than immigrants need us, right? We rely on immigrants for so much. We rely on immigrant labor for construction, agriculture, healthcare, et cetera, and on and on and on. Home healthcare. We have a population that's aging, that is living longer than ever. And who is there to take care of them? Home healthcare workers, nursing home workers, disproportionately immigrant. They're doing the difficult work of elder care. They're doing the really difficult work of child care. Child care workers, disproportionately immigrant women of color, right? And so when you create a situation where this immigrant labor class is vulnerable, them living in fear doesn't make it good for all of us. It actually hurts all of us because if we can't count on them having their rights, then we all our rights are in jeopardy. And so, especially to those people who say the nativist, who say immigrants' labor depresses wages, immigrants aren't setting wage scales. Corporations are depressing wages. They know immigrants aren't saying, oh, no, no, no, please don't pay me $17 an hour. I'm an immigrant. I'll take $5 an hour. They're not the ones saying that. So if you're worried about wages being depressed by immigrants, let's all work together to raise the minimum wage. Why is that not something that you're more interested in, right? And so we have to keep making those arguments that immigrant workers aren't taking the jobs for lower wages because they'd like to be paid less and they're, you know, just waiting to bring all their family over to like take over your jobs and work for less. They're working for less because corporations are paying less. And corporations are paying less because they can pay less, because no one's making them pay more. But we live in a democracy, supposedly. So let's force them to pay more. And let's pay everybody more, regardless of their immigration status. Let's respect everybody's rights, regardless of their immigration status. And we'll see that we live in a better country overall.
0: Another link that you make in the book, Breaking Ice, Sonali Kolhatkar, is the link to Black freedom struggles as well. You know, we can certainly think of how Minneapolis in 2020, the George Floyd protests, set up the kind of mutual aid networks and networks of connection, solidarity, that later became so important in the pushback against ICE this past year in Minneapolis. Yahuru Williams connects Minneapolis in 2026 with Minneapolis after George Floyd. And Robin D.G. Kelly, in your book, argues that some white Americans are now encountering forms of state oppression that Black and brown communities have been warning about for generations. I mean, I just heard somebody the other day say on radio, a Black voting activist who said, in response to a question about ICE at the polls, or basically the repressive forces of the state at the polls, she said, well, you know, that's nothing new for us when we went to the polls. What can the immigrant rights movement learn from Black struggles against policing and state violence? And do you see the possibility of these experiences actually becoming the basis for a deeper multiracial solidarity?
1: This is, I think, one of my most important points that I want to make in this book. The book that I wrote before, or put together before this one, was talking about abolition, A Police-Free World as Possible, which was a collection of interviews with abolitionists, mostly Black abolitionists, but not entirely. And when I say abolitionist, I think it's important to define that, because not everybody understands what that word means, because we associate that word with the abolition of slavery. And, you know, you can say, well, slavery is over. Many people have pointed out over the years, Angela Davis, Ruth Wilson Gilmore, et cetera, that our system of criminal justice is just an extension of slavery. Our prison industrial complex is just a new architecture of mass enslavement. And they are right. We allow the Constitution to be violated if you are somebody who's, you know, been charged with a felony and convicted of a felony and have served prison time. And it's okay to pay you less than minimum wage in when you're behind bars. It's essentially slave labor. And the reason why all of this is important and relevant in a book about immigration is because the enforcement mechanism that feeds the criminal justice system and feeds the prison industrial complex is policing. And policing is, you know, seen by many abolitionists as the enforcers of racial capitalism in a system where you have haves and have-nots, which is what capitalism is. Capitalism is not one where everybody benefits. It's only a few people rise to the top at the expense of the rest. Well, the rest is usually disproportionately people of color, because we never truly addressed the origins of this nation built on stolen lands by stolen hands, right? To quote my friends at the Bliss Collective, who use that wonderful terminology. And so we have these systemic differences baked into our economy. Police enforce them along racial lines and force racial capitalism, feed our prisons with disproportionately black and brown people. And the abolition of that system is something that a lot of people have worked towards. And how to abolish that system? They have a very clear, elegant solution. We have to take money out of policing, because policing costs a lot of money. It eats up something like a quarter to a third of most city budgets. Take it out of the things that keep us, you know, that endanger us, and put them into the things that actually address the committing of crimes, which is inequality. How do you reduce inequality? You make sure people have access to affordable housing and healthcare and food and shelter and all those basic things, right? Job training and, you know, college education, etc. So that divesting from police and investing in the things that truly keep us safe was essentially the message of defund the police, which is essentially an abolitionist framework. You can apply that exact same logic, and the black abolitionists in Breaking ICE do, to the ICE enforcement. Because what we have done is we have, as a country, through the so-called One Big Beautiful Bill, taken money out of Medicaid and food stamps and the things that actually helped people stay alive and you know, live day to day. And we've put it into enforcement of essentially, you know, racial capitalism again. Because ICE isn't going after wealthy people. I mean, it's going after a few, you know, like the Venezuelan fiance of a Trump supporter, but by and large, it's low-income people and low-income people of color. And so, and we're, what we give up to have that enforcement is we give up, you know, millions of people kicked off of food stamps, millions of people about to be kicked off of Medicaid. And so an abolitionist framework applied to the federal government's ICE enforcement says, take money out of the things that keep us unsafe, like ICE, and put them into the things that help us thrive. And then you can go even further, right? There's been the rallying cry of the anti-war movement for years, money for schools, not for war. That is actually an abolitionist sentiment. Take money out of U.S. militarism. How much of our budget, our federal budget, that's our tax dollars, goes toward sustaining the U.S. military so that we, what, fight wars abroad, destabilize other countries so that people from those other countries come here looking for a better life, and then we pour money into ICE to oppress them and send them back? Why? What a useless waste of our resources, right? What if we took the money out of U.S. military, out of ICE, out of policing in all forms, start to divert that away from those structures into Medicare for all, into public higher education, into expanding affordable housing and cooperative housing and public housing, into all of the things that would actually keep us safe. We would see crime drop. We would see levels of immigration drop. We would see wages go up. We would have no worries about how to pay for healthcare emergencies. We would start to thrive. And I, you know, I'm simplifying it. It wouldn't just be this magic bullet, but it would, and it would take time. But that's the direction we have to start going in. And so that's why, in talking to Black abolitionists who have been on the front lines, who have been on the worst receiving ends of racial capitalism and the enforcement mechanisms to keep some people oppressed at the expense of other people, they have so much wisdom to offer us for how we start thinking about reversing this horrible place that we've ended up in. Because if we don't have a vision for the future we want, how do we know how to get out of this, right? We need something to aim for. How do we, you know, people, we hear people saying another world is possible. Okay, but what's the path to, what is that other world we want? This is the other world we want, where we divest from these structures of disempowerment and enforcement and violence, and into the things that help us all thrive.
0: My final question is part of how we get there. You know, what are the paths? You're describing in this book, Breaking Ice, Sonali Kolhatkar, really a bottom-up movement of self-organizing. Many people are also working an inside game, what they would talk about. For example, Dr. Abdul El-Sayed, Sohra Mamdani, many people who are going into electoral politics to try to enact the kinds of policies that you've just been talking about, or working toward them. And yet the book is deeply skeptical about relying too much on our electoral system in order to do that. First of all, why? And second of all, what else is necessary in our work within elections to make sure that our demands just don't get trivialized away?
1: I mean, I'm not, I don't want to undermine our electoral system. I want us to be deeply skeptical of politicians and people who we elect. We need to change the dynamic between elected officials and us. Right now, we have culturally approached elections as popularity contests. Who do I like most that I can get behind? That is the wrong approach. The dynamic should be, we set the agenda, and who do the politicians feel they can get most support from and earn our votes, right? They are public servants. They answer to us. So the minute somebody like Zohran Mamdani actually gets into office, it needs to be an oppositional relationship. We all need to be holding Mamdani accountable, meaning, okay, New Yorkers. He's seen as the people's mayor because so much of what he says is resonates with so many of us, and so much of what he's doing is resonant because he came from movements, right? So New York City, so his constituents need to hold him accountable. I'm a little bit disturbed by just how excited people continue to be. Okay, he's in office now. You can stop with the putting him up on a pedestal. Is he fulfilling the promises that he made? You know, yes and no. He is fulfilling some promises. He's kind of backtracked a few others in the morning, but not too many. And so hopefully they're holding him accountable. And we need to do that as well. I mean, Abdul El Sayed, wonderfully charismatic. I am deeply disturbed by the fact that he has doubled down on calling himself a capitalist. I'm a capitalist, he says. And I'm like, that's not reading the room, in my opinion. And so I'm very skeptical of that. But I'm really glad that he is very strong on Israel and Palestine. And he is a Medicare for All proponent, right? Like, those two things are critical. So so he's like for a regulated capitalism. I'm like, fine, okay, but like I don't, it rubs me the wrong way, right? Like, I'm not excited about a politician who proudly proclaims that they're capitalist, but other people might be, and that's fair. So I think we need to see electoral politics as which is what it is. It's a tool to keep our democracy alive. How do we use that tool? We have to use it wisely. So every step of the way, we have to say, this is what we want from our democracy. Which candidate is most likely to deliver? And from that, we will pick the person who is most likely to deliver and do it conditionally. Instead of seeing elections as popularity contests, we have to see them as job interviews. Here's a person who is doing a job interview. And if we choose them, they're on probation for 4 years. And we're going to review their job every 4 years. And if they did not do what we elected them to do, kick him out and bring somebody else who will do the job right. And if we change our mindset about how we see politicians, and by that I mean enough with the I'm with her, I'm with him language and mentality, that's deeply destructive. It's very disempowering. It says to the politicians, you know, we need you more than you need us. No, they need us, right? They work for us. So instead of saying I'm with her or whoever, we have to have politicians feel vulnerable enough to say, no, I'm with this mentality. I'm with this agenda, right? This is what I stand for. I'm with the Medicare for All people. I'm with the people who want to see an end to wars. I'm with the people who want to tax the rich. That's when we have a healthy democracy. And how we do that is by keeping our movement strong during, before, and after elections, and never caving to getting behind a politician. The politician needs to get behind us. So I think that that's really, really important. So the minute you have somebody, you know, who is a democratic socialist get into office, it's not like, oh, we have a man or woman on the inside. No. Now that person works for us. We hope they'll do what we trained them to do if they came from our movements. If they don't, they might have their reasons for not. It's irrelevant. If they don't, we replace them with somebody who can. And when you change that dynamic, politicians are on notice and will find that they'll actually start doing their job more often when they realize that they're working for us. How we get there is also, you know, it's important to do things like removing money out of politics, corporate money out of politics, right? Because the reason they don't answer to us often is because

0: So if the Supreme Court won't stop corporations from flooding our electoral systems with money, states can and should just redefine what corporations are. This was the innovative idea of an activist in Montana who I've interviewed on my show, and Montanans are about to vote on something very similar. Hawaii just did it through their legislative process and were able to do it faster. So there's ways for us to do this. There's a lot of hope. But we have to know about these mechanisms of restoring our democracy. And how do we know about it? Independent journalists. And so I'm going to do a shameless plug here. I do what's called solutions journalism. My solutions journalism emphasizes Hawaii's victory, doesn't emphasize the losses, because other mainstream news outlets cover the losses. And so we are awash in information of how we're losing. What about all the ways in which we're winning and can win? You know, that's why I wrote the book, to show how we won and helped save so many people from ISIS clutches. The battle isn't over. The war isn't over. That was one battle. And there are other things that we need to pay attention to. So, you know, support independent journalists, please.
1: Absolutely. And the book is Breaking ICE, Community Defense Against State Terror and MAGA Fascism. And as we go out, Sonali Kolhatkar, tell us, what is the name of your show and where can people find it?
0: Thank you so much. It is called Rising Up with Sonali. I've spent 25 years as a broadcast journalist, and I, you know, do multimedia journalism, and I run a Substack. 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
1: Oh, that's great. And thanks again.
0: Thank you.
1: 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Robert Lovato wrote the introduction. 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
2: Bidzolianshia. 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
2: 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Welcome.
9: Our carceral system works directly hand in hand with the deportation system. And Texas is an innovator in making as many pathways into deportation possible through our criminal justice system.
10: It seems like the border has moved, right? Now it's coming front and center in New York City.
11: Politicians scapegoat immigrants and say, oh, they're the problem, but actually inequality is the problem. So much of our money is going to the war machine and to the prison industrial

0: complex.
1: Our national discourses around crime and migration are highly politicized already and likely to get more so this election year. Both center on punishment and policing and attempt to justify mass detention and incarceration on the grounds that the nation is facing a dangerous crisis. But are we? As so often, the facts belie the panic. In this episode, we're going to look at the question, are either of these crises real? And how did U.S. policy come to be this way? We'll also consider the shape and impact of social justice organizing on these issues, especially the effect of abolitionist beyond policing thinking. With me to host this discussion is Amir Kafaji, award-winning Report for America Corps member working at the online journal Documented. He's co-hosting with me again today, and I'm very happy about that. Amir, welcome back. Glad to have you.
2: Thank you for having me. It's always a pleasure. On today's episode, both of our guests have worked on issues around immigration detention, the prison industrial complex, and migrant justice. Silky Shaw is the executive director of the Detention Watch Network, a national coalition working to abolish immigration detention in the U.S. She's also an author with a new book out called Unbuild Walls, Why Immigrant Justice Needs Abolition, just released by Haymarket Books. Aaron Thorne is a senior attorney with the Texas Civil Rights Project's Beyond Borders program. He works to improve border communities through legal advocacy for public policy that respects not only migrants, but the communities that live near the border. Silky and Aaron, we're so happy to have you on today's show.
1: It's great to have you both. Let me start with you, Silky. Congrats on the book. It's just coming out now, as Amir said. In it, you paint the picture of the situation we're looking at today. For our audience, how would you describe it? What's the sort of outline of our migration detention question? Who's getting held for how long and why?
3: Immigration detention has been an issue for a very long time, and we started to actually get to a place where people were starting to question detention, but now we're in a sort of backlash to what, you know, a lot of the work that happened to build sanctuary policy and push against criminalizing immigrants. Many states like New York, Illinois, California said, no, we don't want immigrants targeted this way. Unfortunately, right now, we're in a backlash moment when actually, in so many ways, the right has taken the narrative and people like Greg Abbott in Texas is essentially dictating immigration policy right now. And the Dems don't have any real counter vision. And unfortunately, they're capitalizing on the sort of moral panic and the crime panic around all these things and blaming immigrants. And then the answer is, well, let's have more deterrence. Let's have more detention. Let's have more policing at the border. Let's have more militarization. And that is hurting us.
1: So, Aaron, coming to you, you're there down on the border working on these issues. What are you seeing? And again, the same question, who's getting detained for how long and why?
4: Border militarization and the sort of using the entire carceral state, not just the immigrant detention state, against immigrants has been alive and well in Texas for a really long time. Texas undertook the project to wield its entire criminal justice systems, one of the largest criminal justice systems in the world, forget about one of the largest ones in the United States, against immigrants that were coming after COVID, after several countries really saw domestic disturbances in their country, lots of folks coming to the border for legitimate reasons, seeking asylum and otherwise. We saw Texas build an entire separate justice system for immigrants seeking safety at the border through Operation Lone Star, arresting migrants in the thousands for criminal trespass, a simple misdemeanor offense, using it as an excuse to incarcerate folks in our own criminal justice system as a simple pathway to the immigrant justice system. And so these things work, you know, in Texas and in other states as well, right? Our carceral system works directly hand in hand with the deportation system. And Texas is an innovator in making as many pathways into deportation possible through our criminal justice system and is wielding it directly against migrants that are showing up at our border.
2: I've been reporting in New York. I've been covering a lot of the situation around the migrants being bused into New York from Texas. And it seems like the border has moved, right? Now it's coming front and center in New York City. What has changed? Why has this occurred? And what is different than how things have been handled prior?
4: As you know, as somebody who has lived and worked at the border for a really long time, it's fascinating to see my colleagues in New York grappling with some of the same really difficult questions that border Texans have grappled with for a really long time, which is, what does it look like to give meaningful support to folks who are coming here and seeking a better life, whether it's for economic or safety reasons, etc. And the United States, because it is spending all of its political will and resources on incarcerating folks and criminalizing folks, does not have the political will to give folks a meaningful start when they come here.
1: You start your book, Silky, was talking about, actually, I mean, on a relatively positive note, how there has been some movement around this issue of movement resources being brought to bear, not only on meeting the needs of migrants, mutual aid and so forth, but also articulating an alternative vision. Do you still see some progress from the Obama years?
3: The Obama years are so instructive to understand because it was a moment of real possibility. And then actually what ended up happening, as I imagine a lot of viewers will know, is that Obama was labeled deporter in chief. And we saw such an expansion of the number of people being incarcerated for reentering the country under Obama. And also at the same time, you know, Black Lives Matter protests were growing and people started really understanding the role of police and prisons in the society. And this really started shifting the immigrant rights movement to kind of say, how can we throw a wrench in this? And that's where we started to see an expansion of sanctuary policy. We started to see other efforts of admin relief, like deferred action for childhood arrivals, like DACA, things that wouldn't do the trade-off that has always been offered, which is legalization for more enforcement. And so actually, over time, arrests of immigrants in community who are currently living here started to go down from some 300,000 at the beginning of the Obama administration to 100,000 or so by the end of it. And you start to see these shifts where actually it was no longer politically popular to target community members in the same way it was at the early Obama administration. And things started to really shift. Of course, when Trump came in, you know, there was an attempt to say no priorities, we're just going to go after everyone. But actually, there was so much more energy to say, let's put even more sanctuary policies into place. Let's block ICE from rampantly targeting people. And of course, there was more attention on the border. And so some resources were going there. And I think what's kind of terrifying right now is that actually, because of the backlash we're seeing, is there's a lot of challenges to some of these sanctuary policies that are coming up.
2: Silky, when you talk about a lot of the intersections between the criminal justice system and the immigration system. And it makes me think about, you know, I had, in the aftermath of 9/11, I had an uncle who was arrested and deported back to Egypt. But before he was arrested, I mean, before he was deported, he was in jail for like a year and without being charged of anything. So I really, and simply because he was a Muslim and he was Arab. So there was a lot of racial intersections in what you're saying. And I can't help but think in your book, you write about how we should think about the intersectional nature of the immigration rights struggle. And we should not just see it as a challenge, but some sort of opportunity to bridge the different movements together. And I was just wondering, what do those opportunities look like and how could we do that? How could we bridge those different movements that people have in their mind that they are different, and how can we connect them?
3: Starting with this sort of question of criminalization, I think there is this tendency among immigrant rights advocates to say, look, immigrants didn't do anything wrong. They quote unquote commit less crimes than quote unquote citizens. That doesn't actually help us, because the reality is what if you understand the history of the prison industrial complex and how we came to be the world's leading incarcerator, you actually understand that these systems are about warehousing people who are Black, Brown, Indigenous, poor, working class, people who are considered disposable. And so often the way politicians approach it is to scapegoat immigrants and say, oh, they're the problem. But actually, inequality is the problem. The fact that so much of our money is going to the war machine and to the prison industrial complex. And as Aaron laid out really helpfully, like, this is a whole industry that we're negotiating. It's not just the private prisons. It's actually everybody's involved, the prosecutors, the guards, everything. And we really need to think about what is that transition from a carceral economy, a military economy. How can we put investment into education, healthcare, the things that we need, and housing? The quote unquote migrant crisis actually distracts from what is really happening, what we need to focus on. And so I think it's so important for us to not just pigeonhole these issues and understand how they intersect, so that we're not ending up making an argument that actually ends up throwing other people under the bus, and that we like focus on the whole. This can't be a zero sum game.
0: This is Laura Flanders and Friends. Today, Laura and guests are talking about criminal justice and migration. Unlike some earlier generations, today, many migrants are treated like dangerous criminals, and even women and children being detained in mass camps. How did this come about, and what could be done differently? For this conversation, Laura is joined by co-host Amir Kafaji, a labor and immigration reporter for Documented, and guests Silky Shah, executive director of Detention Watch Network, and Aaron Thorne, attorney with the Texas Civil Rights Project's Beyond Borders program. Shah's new book is called Unbuild Walls, Why Immigrant Justice Needs Abolition, just released by Haymarket Books. You can find many more Haymarket authors, including Laura's recent interview with prison abolitionist Angela Davis, in our archives at lauraflanders.org. While you're there, please take a moment to subscribe to our newsletter. Subscribers receive information on all our streaming events and web exclusives, including the podcast of our full uncut conversation from today's show. The discussion continues, but first here's the Rum Tum remix of Mirage by Captain Planet, courtesy of Bastard Jazz Records.

0: Well, while we still have a whole United States to focus on, Aaron, I want to come to you because you're busily fighting Senate Bill 4, which it seems to be is an attack on federalism. It's sort of setting up a whole kind of separate parallel track legal system under Governor Abbott. I mean, I'm just constantly struck by the failure of media to have their hair on fire about this. Talk about what's at stake here, what you're seeing play out, and maybe you could elaborate a little on the threat there.
1: SB 4, you know, being a law that is the state of Texas attempting to make its own immigration system, including its own ability to have its law enforcement officers deport folks de facto and criminalize them from entering the state in the first place. Texas passes this law and they say, you know, lawmakers that pass this law say, I don't know why everybody is freaking out about this. We're only going to use it against migrants at the U.S.-Mexico border. And yet they don't limit it in any way. And somebody who is in Amarillo, hundreds of miles from the border, can also be criminalized under this scheme, right? It belies the true purpose of this law, which is to scare immigrant communities in Texas, to make people feel unsafe. And then for the, you know, folks that end up in this carceral system, they'll get it twofold, right? They'll get immigration enforcement from the state of Texas and then from the federal government. SB 4 is part of a larger project of challenging federalism and challenging a federal government that it disagrees with. You know, the state of Texas is running immigration policy within its borders, regardless of what the federal government feels, right? They commandeered a park on the U.S.-Mexico border, literally on the river, and refused to let the Border Patrol into that park to do their job. Border Patrol has an unfettered access to properties along the border. That sort of power that a state can wield against the federal government, whether it's states like Iowa and Georgia and Florida who want to wield that exact same power, now passing their own laws that look just like SB 4, or whether it's another state that just decides it's some other thing that is the dominion of the federal government and they decide they don't like the way the federal government is running that. And so they're going to buck their authority until they have a say-so over that policy. We should all be really wary about a federal system that allows that type of behavior from a state.
0: I'm thinking education, healthcare. I mean, we're kind of down that road already. I'm here.
2: Are these new laws and these new rules and these new acts that these states are doing, are they a form of social control? Is our immigration system essentially a form of social control?
3: You know, it's so important to see, like, actually, this is about racial and economic justice. It's not just a question of immigration compliance or control specifically. It's actually how do our economies function? And even at the border, so much, you know, so much of the narrative is, oh, well, we need these border measures or we need Homeland Security investigations or all these other entities to focus on the traffickers and the smugglers and the drug trafficking, human trafficking, all those other things that are happening. But the reality is all those restrictions that the U.S. government has put in place and that Abbott is also putting in place and essentially not just dictating immigration policy in Texas, but immigration policy beyond Texas as well. All those policies give more power to those entities. People are going to want to migrate regardless of what's happening at the border, and they continue to. And all this stuff just makes it more heartless and more dangerous and gives power to those entities that we're supposedly trying to fight.
0: To go back to where we are right now, as we said at the beginning, election year, candidates of all stripes, many stripes anyway, mainstream Dems and Republicans, both talking about this crisis that we're facing. Are we in fact facing a crisis, Aaron?
1: Sure. I think one of the things that we learn as immigrants' rights advocates, you know, something that's well documented is the cyclical nature of immigration. That no matter how high a spike, it will always go down. And, you know, one thing that is often missing in these discussions too is that we are hyper focusing on the border because it seems like an easier solution than all of the rest of the problems that cause folks to need to migrate in the first place. There's this hyper focus on if we just get this border as hard as possible, it will solve the entire problem, when the reality is one of the reasons that those numbers are so cyclical is because people migrate for reasons that are also cyclical, right? Politics in their country, but also politics in the United States. During economic depressions, for example, migration goes way down because folks know that they can't come to the U.S. to find jobs. One of the famous lessons, right, about the U.S. Deportation system at the U.S.-Mexico border is built to turn around single Mexican male adults right back into Mexico. That's why we built these gigantic detention centers where we did, near the U.S.-Mexico border. And then when migration changed, because things changed, Mexico's economy got better, young Mexican men stopped coming, Central American economies and political situations got bad, and so who migrated changed, families were coming, seeking safety. All of a sudden, we had this multi-billion dollar system that we couldn't use anymore because it had changed, right? And so the lessons that we have are that we cannot have this enforcement only approach. And I'm very weary of any solution that says if we have one more carceral policy, if we have one more $1 billion, the state of Texas is going to spend, you know, all said and done, upwards of $10 billion on its Operation Lone Star system, right? We have $1 billion more dollars. We're going to fix this, when the reality is so deeply complicated that that statistic alone can't tell us very much without looking at the bigger picture.
2: New York would constantly say that that the city was a sanctuary city. But as soon as the buses started to come, we saw the city sing a different tune. Those words were hollow words. Essentially, the city wasn't providing for the migrants that were coming. A lot of the heavy lifting was being lifted by community groups and mutual aid groups like South Bronx Mutual Aid and other groups were really coming out and really doing their part to really welcome the migrants and help them get on their feet. Organizations like that along the border, I'm sure there are organizations like that along the border, especially the National Day Labor Organizing Network, and I'm sure other organizations. How could they center abolition into their work? And how could we elevate the conversation around abolition in activist circles and, I guess, in policy circles?
3: I lived in New York for many years. There have been different moments where there have been large number of migrants arriving, and actually New York had the infrastructure to support them and do what was needed to like help them sort of get on their feet and sort of start living their lives, whether it was in New York or somewhere else. But now, and I think this is really just sort of what we're sort of negotiating right now, and this is what abolitionist scholar Ruth Wilson Gilmore refers to as sort of organized abandonment, is actually the social safety nets that existed before, prior to the pandemic or many years ago, have started to really crumble in this way. And you know, there's a very long history of this in sort of neoliberal policy, but really in what we're seeing in New York right now, because those social safety nets don't exist in the same way, there isn't the ability for the city to do the work. And then beyond that, I mean, I think this just really goes back to this point about Abbott and how, you know, his strategy has worked. It's put more strain on New York and Chicago and other places. And if Biden had intervened and said, we are going to make this process better, not make it so difficult for actually the migrants who don't know actually what's happening, and provide some resources to people, like we wouldn't be in this situation. But that's part of the problem, is that the Biden administration has time and again since the beginning kept Trump policies and has time and again not done what needs to be done, not been bold on this issue. Sure, there's been some minor reforms here and there, and humanitarian parole or other things that have happened that have been good. And I don't want to dismiss that, but none of it's been at the scale that it needs to be. And there needs to be a real investment that doesn't just let the Republicans dictate the debate, which is essentially what's happening. And the Democrats are sort of falling in line.
1: Yeah, and I wanted to add to, like, I want to highlight the busing as a perfect example of how any tool we come up with, we want to wield it as another part of the carceral system, as another punishment, right? When busing came in, you know, we've had similar conversations with the federal government as well. But the reality is that a migrant who comes in Del Rio, Texas, is very far, probably from their family. Some migrants are coming to be based in Texas, but many of them are not. They have a far way to go once they come in the United States. And that person is in need of, at minimum, a ride, right? And we have FEMA. Texas has its own emergency management system. We have encouraged, you know, as Texas advocates, we have encouraged both the state government and the federal government to think of this more as a, if you want to use the word disaster, let's use it like a disaster. We do disaster management. We respond to disaster in a humane way. We get people to safety, which means getting to their family. Many of these folks already have family that are willing to receive them in the United States, right? But even this thing, the busing and the food and the resources that it takes to get these migrants to further into the United States is wielded as a punishment to those migrants and a punishment to sanctuary cities, right? We are would spend the same amount of money to wield this as a disaster response, to put a bottle of water in every migrant's hand and clean clothes and tell them, here's the line for the LA bus, here's the line for the Seattle bus, here's the line for the Miami bus, where is your family? We'd spend the same amount of money. But that's not the point, right? The point is to punish both the migrant for coming here and the sanctuary city for having the gall to, you know, try to respect people's humanity.
0: I want to ask you both the question that I often ask our guests, and that is about the future. You quote the Japanese-American activist Silke, who says, you know, what kind of ancestors do we want to be? And that's a version of the same question. You say, actually, that you're seeing abolition being made real these days?
3: From my perspective, I do think that I see right now people in Texas. I was with Aaron last week in Texas, and people really organizing and really thinking about how do we take back this park? How do we change the way things are happening at the border? I see folks in New Mexico who continue to fight every day for dignity, not detention, in New York State, in all these places. And it's happening everywhere. People are continuing to fight. And I think we need to just remember that that's like, we have to rise up. There has to be grassroots action. That's how we're going to get closer to the thing that we want to be.
0: Aaron?
1: I think that we are in a moment in Texas where we're seeing really young people come online politically. They're very bold. And I really do believe that this is a sort of watershed moment in Texas. The government that represents us is very far from actual Texans who are of many different mindsets, of many different walks of life. And I think that, you know, there was a real energy in the room when I was with Silke. I think that there's still a lot of fight left in Texans here, and I think that we're going to hold on to that.
0: Well, I'm sure, Silke Shah, your book, Unbuild Walls, is going to make a difference in this conversation. Thank you so much for writing it and coming on to talk with us about it. Aaron Thorne, thank you for your work. Mir, to you, any thoughts? I mean, you are seeing the story up close in New York, and as we're speaking, as we're recording this, we're seeing mass detention happening of students in campus protests around funding Israel's assault on Palestinian rights. I mean, it seems as if we have truly, as a society, lost any mechanism of response to anything that makes us uncomfortable other than detention. And all of that is, not to be, you know, flip about it, but detaining us from thinking about what is really needed.
2: Unfortunately, I feel like incarceration is as American as apple pie. It's an American tradition to constantly lock anybody up or anything up that we don't agree with. And years from now, we'll look back at this, for example, the campus protests and stuff, and say, oh, those brave students, and that was such a great time. But in the present time, that's the reaction. It's always a very heavy reaction, oppressive reaction. And but I feel like more people are on the streets, and more people are raising their voices, and more people are organizing. And that's our only hope, really.
0: And more people are making more connections, and you're all part of it. Thank you so much for joining us.
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6: 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From Peter, Paul, and Mary to Sarah Gerosa, from Pete Seeger to the Carolina Chocolate Drops, we've got you covered. 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
1: Hello and welcome to Life, Death, and the Kitchen Sink, Season 2, Episode 73. I'm Lady T, your passion catalyst, motivational muse, lifestylist, and travel companion. Today's topic is The Threshold, a conference on dying, renewal, and meaning with Joy Ruta, end-of-life doula and CEO with Exit Life Ready in Canada. The Threshold is a gathering for people who believe that conversations about death are, at their core, conversations about life. This conference will bring together caregivers, scholars, artists, spiritual leaders, clinicians, and community members to explore how encounters with mortality shape our identities, our relationships, and our sense of purpose. Across keynotes, workshops, and shared experiences, participants will engage with the emotional, cultural, and spiritual dimensions of dying and grief. The conference invites attendees to step into the liminal space where endings and beginnings meet, where loss becomes a teacher, where meaning is re-examined, and where renewal quietly takes root. Rather than treating death as a taboo or clinical problem, the Threshold approaches it as a profound human experience, one that invites honesty, compassion, and connection. Participants will hopefully leave with deeper insight, new language, and a shared sense of humanity, reminded that crossing thresholds is a part of everyday life and that renewal often begins in the places we least expect. Today, I'm so delighted to welcome Joy Ruta, one of Northern Ontario's early end-of-life doulas. And since entering the field in 2017, Joy has helped individuals and families approach death and dying with greater understanding, preparation, and peace. I'm honored to have Joy with us today to share insights, experiences, and wisdom from this important work and her new innovative app called Exit Life Ready. I'm thrilled to share that Joy is one of our session leaders this November at the Threshold Conference. It was started as an idea to help families have important information available when they need it most, continues to grow into something much, much bigger, a complete approach to preparedness. But for Joy, this has never been just about documents. It's about helping people move from, I really need to do that someday, to I'm prepared. So welcome, Joy.
2: Thank you so much for the warm welcome. I'm so excited to be here.
1: Awesome, awesome. Joy, you recently developed and launched an innovative app, new app called Exit Life Ready. It addresses something many of us know we should prepare for. In fact, I had this conversation last night with somebody, but often we put it off until it becomes urgently needed. As an end-of-life doula, I'm guessing you've witnessed firsthand the stress, the confusion, the difficult decisions families face when important information isn't readily available during a crisis, serious illness, or after a death. And I'm sure you were probably inspired to create Exit Life Ready, right?
2: So Exit Life Ready, I was inspired, but it actually, I became the other side of the coin. I was diagnosed and I was going through a journey through a pandemic, reporting to an emergency room and hospital, having surgeries. And then often there's a huge misconception in society that your substitute decision maker, those that are your, you know, deemed your advanced directives, is your significant other or your partner, your husband, wife, spouse, whomever. And that wasn't the case for me. So all of a sudden, I'm carrying around this folder of information thinking, we're in a tech world, a society where we're most often most comfortable scrolling on our devices on the living room couch or your bed. And I just figured, okay, let's take it a little step further. So I was very fortunate to have some great working partners in an institution here in our Northern Ontario with Cambrian College of Research and Development. And working with the students, we were able to bring Exit Life Ready to life.
1: Wow, that is so cool. So cool. For those hearing about Exit Life Ready for the first time, give us a big picture overview. Like, what is it? Who's it designed for? And why do you believe every adult should consider having a plan in place long before it's needed?
2: One of the things I think that we often don't think about is we are reporting to an ER, but we're making decisions in crisis mode. So for us, it is not just something that we look at end of life. It is a technology or a product that we design to help support. So decisions are being made in crisis mode. I think if I look at it personally, everyone who has, so I'll just shift here in Ontario, 18 years or older in Canada, you're legally responsible for your healthcare decisions. Mm-hmm. I often look at it as at 18 years old, you're still trying to figure out how to use the dishwasher. Yet we're asking you how to use, you know, how to make medical decisions. So we wanted to kind of change the dynamic a little and, you know, address it to an earlier age. So we're proactive in decision making, supporting our circle of family and friends and making sure that the information we wanted to have shared respected our values and wishes. Mm-hmm. So by bringing Exit Life Ready, we actually went down a rabbit hole. We thought, oh, here's a great product and service, and we're going to have it just, you know, to hold our directives, our advanced care planning, our wills, the power of attorneys, all of those features. As we grew over the course of the period in development and started, you know, working with some of those stakeholders, we started learning that, wow, there's more to it. We can support, what is your medications? What, you know, if you're on a cruise and you maybe have a shift of unexpected, it could be you broke a tooth. You're able to get that geolocation of, okay, you know, what's a great dentist in my locate where I am? For me as an end of life doula and learning from experience from those that I've, you know, supported, as well as my own personal journey, my parents, you know, my family, everyone that I believe has contributed to some of our design. It is also about the legacy. You know, I love the feature in our product that I took the initiative as one of the things as I, you know, was going through my own journey. My grandkids were constantly, you know, Grandma, but can you make the chocolate chip cookies? Can you make? So having the ability to share my most favorite recipes for generations to come is a feature I think that's very supportive. So we don't look at it as it's a product or a service for someone at, you know, aging and season in life as myself and so many others. It's designed to help anyone. Maybe they're buying their first home and they have to, you know, think about our directives and our advanced care planning and who will speak for us if we can't speak for ourselves. So when I look at who that fits, it actually fits anybody that wants to start being proactive. You know, you go to the emergency room. What's the first question? I know here where we are, the first thing is, well, who's your physician? Who's your healthcare team? Your nurse practitioner? You're right. So sometimes those that are speaking for us may not have that answer readily available because maybe they're just part of your circle, but don't know.
3: They don't know those personal things.
2: Yeah. So having that information, I think, is really important. You think of, you don't just in a hospital setting in an ER, you're going in, they're like, how do they know what medications if not all our systems communicate globally?
1: Right, right. And when you're under stress, you might not know. I know that for myself. I'm like, oh, I don't know.
2: Absolutely. So when I think of, you know, it's something that we've put in play long before you need it. Absolutely. It's being proactive instead of reactive in decision making.
1: Yes, I love that. And one of the things I appreciate about your approach is that preparedness isn't just about paperwork. It's about reducing the stress, easing difficult conversations, and giving families confidence when life takes an unexpected turn, because we all know, you know, it's not just about dying, but all kinds of medical things or unexpected emergencies happen, and your people around you don't know where to go to get all that information. So how does Exit Life Ready move people from, I know I should do this someday, to I've done it, and my loved ones know what matters most to me.
2: By having the ability to, I think it shifts the conversation, that dialogue. You know, it's wonderful to have have your device, Android, Apple, and you download this beautiful app, or you go to our website at Exit Life Ready, and, you know, you can click on a button, and if you're in Ontario, you can bill your power of attorney, you know, who's your physician, who's your, maybe you have pets, and pets are part of your circle, and you know, who's the veterinarian? Do they have a chip? What are your kids' bus routes? Right? If something happened to you tomorrow and you're a parent, do they go play soccer? Are they on a hockey team? Who's their coach? Who needs to be notified? What are your household accounts? So when we think of some of the initiatives that we're bringing forward, we're taking it so that you're thinking about not the worst case scenario, but in the event of, what do the people around me need to know to make sure that my circle, those that I love, are able to, you know, to take away some of that burden and stress associated when something does happen. So it's not just about mom or dad or your spouse, the grandparents. It's about that complete circle of shared information. So I think when we move in that direction, you know I need to do it. We're reducing maybe the stigma a little associated by moving those conversations a little bit more clearly to say, hey, you know what? I never thought of that. But as we're building relationships, and where our product is global, so we're always recognizing, regardless of where you are, there might be different elements that are really important. So we kind of continue to do that in our growth stages as a startup. When I look back to where we were to where we are today, we're now building partnerships and relationships in different institutions to say, hey, I've, you know, this is really important to me, because I think so many of us want to avoid those conversations because maybe think they're like you mentioned earlier, taboo, right?
1: Yes.
2: If we can kind of move a little bit into a different direction to say, not saying doing a Christmas dinner, but if grandma or grandpa's sitting at the table with you and they happen to be talking about maybe a friend or someone who recently passed away or died, and they're just, you know, maybe struggling, or they never, maybe they're going to talk about a situation of Margaret who's at long-term care or in the hospital, and, you know, the siblings aren't getting along of the decision-making. So if the conversation opens up, it's a great opportunity to say, hey, you know what? How about we have coffee tomorrow morning? Let's get together. Let's sit together and, you know, maybe we can talk about and make sure I understand exactly what you would want in that situation. It's not necessarily about putting the whole picture together immediately. It's about opening up the conversation just a little bit at a time, even as simple as, would you like to be a green burial? Are you, do you wish to be cremated? Do you have any special wishes? So that when something happens in our world, we've done everything we can to open up the conversation so that we're a little bit more comfortable with the decision making that we have to make, knowing that we understand their values and their wishes. Because it's all great to say, oh yeah, you know, we've talked about this. We've talked about this. Oh, Tracy, you and I had this conversation yesterday. You know that? But if you haven't really sat down and had the conversation, it's a little different, because then it's everything's in crisis mode, like you mentioned, and that can be a challenge.
1: And you can't make smart decisions when you're under stress. So you're going to be joining us virtually from across our borders at this year's Threshold Conference. What will you be bringing to our community this November, and what are you most excited about to share with our attendees?
2: I am truly excited to be joining the Threshold Conference from Canada this November. For me, what I'm going to be bringing to this conversation from our Canadian lens, and how we can make end-of-life planning feel much more approachable, I think practical, and I think just human touch, right? So I work as an end-of-life doula here in, you know, in Canada, and now that through that Exit Life Ready lens, it's shown me that families often aren't struggling because they don't care. They're struggling because they just don't know, as we just mentioned, having those conversations. So I think they don't know where the important information is oftentimes. And what someone would want, who should make those decisions or even how to start those conversations. So as much as my work is built around those three words, and it's everywhere in our world, from social media to our website to our design, it's plan, prepare, and support. So we can plan by having conversations, right? Mm-hmm. And documenting all of our wishes, whatever directive that is in the world you live. Mm-hmm. We can prepare by organizing the information our families may need, right? Mm-hmm. Where is my, I don't know, maybe your passport if you're a traveler, all those pieces. Mm-hmm. And then with our end-of-life doulas and support within our community programs, then we can support the people through all of those transitions. May it be education, community, or as I mentioned, that human connection. So what I'm probably most excited to share is that for me, end-of-life planning doesn't have to be about dying. Right. It's actually about living with greater confidence because you've taken care of all those things that are really important and matter. And I do hope that those attendees leave with one question that they're going to take home with them after I'm finished in speaking is, if something happened to me tomorrow, so Tracy, if something happened to you tomorrow, would the people you love know what they need to know?
4: Right. Yeah. Mine does because, well, I haven't done Exit Life Ready, but I do have everything on paper. So I think everything. But then you bring up things like, I mean, I don't have kids at home, but bus routes and, you know, things that you just normally do every day and you take for granted. But if you weren't there, who would know what to do, you know? So, it's opened up new questions for myself, too. So, yeah. You know, that's the whole purpose of the threshold, really, is to bring people together who are curious about living well, aging well, caregiving, grief, legacy, and all the many transitions that shapes our lives and start to have those conversations. So what was it when I contacted you about the Threshold Conference that made you want to be a part of this conversation? I think it's pretty obvious, but...
2: I think what really drew me to the Threshold Conference was the fact that it wasn't just about a conversation. You know, it's not just about death and dying. It's a conversation about life and all the transitions that come with it. You had mentioned some of the, you know, elements a little while ago in your introduction of what it's going to, who's going to be part of it and what's going to take place. And that's very much how I approach my work as an end-of-life doula, as death doula. And even through Exit Life Ready, we talk about living well often and aging well, aging with grace, you know, becoming seasoned in life. And I think for me, that is a huge part of being part of this event, that you're willing to have conversations about caregiving, grief, changing health, legacy, and eventually that end of life. I also love that the Threshold is bringing different voices together and experiences. When you think of it, none of us move through these transitions in isolation. There's families, there's caregivers, there's healthcare professionals, doulas, community. They all play this active role. And that's where I think really meaningful conversations happen. When we stop treating end-of-life planning as something we only talk about, and there's a crisis, and then start seeing as part of living with intent, for me, that's where the threshold is representing, that safe space, that creating space for conversations that we all too often want to avoid, but that can ultimately help us live and support each other in a much more meaningful and better life.
4: Absolutely. You said it better than I could. So finally, for someone just listening today who hasn't yet started their own planning, what's one small step that they could take this week to make a meaningful difference for themselves and the people that they love?
2: Oh, loaded question. Okay. So I guess I would actually give listeners three simple questions to think about this week. And I do this in our regular presentations as I engage as a senior representative with our Hospice Palliative Care in Ontario. We do a lot of community outreach. And I always end with the same three questions. Because to be honest, if you're an app user, Exit Life Ready user, power to you. I'm so proud to have you in our family. If you're not, that's okay too. We just want you to all walk away with the same thing. So first, have you started the conversation? So does someone I trust and know who really matters to me know what I would want? Second question, have I gathered the basics? if something important tomorrow, you life shifted for you, could someone find all my medication list, all my healthcare contacts, everything that's important, all my values, my wishes, that could be even end of life planning. And the third, which I think is such an overlooked piece, is my plan up to date? Life is non-static, right? So do my wills, my directives, my power of attorneys, whatever, you know, it's called in your neck of the woods, that information I've shared still reflect my life today, right? Or is it an old working document? You don't have to organize your entire life this weekend. That's not what we want. But pick one of those questions and take one small action, because being prepared isn't about expecting something bad to happen, right? It's about knowing that if life changed, the people you love won't be left searching for all those answers. So I think that would be where I would do. That's really the message behind Exit Life Ready, End of Life Doulas, all our programming, plan, prepare, support. So be ready before you need to be today.
4: Yes. Well, Joy, thank you so much for joining us today and for sharing both your wisdom and your vision. The work you're doing through Exit Life Ready is helping transform what can often feel like an overwhelming topic into something practical, empowering, and deeply compassionate. By encouraging people to prepare before a crisis occurs, you're not only helping individuals organize important information, but you're giving families one of the greatest gifts possible: clarity, confidence, and peace of mind. And we're delighted that you're going to be joining us for one of our session leaders at the Threshold Conference this November. And we look so forward to learning more from you and continuing these important conversations. So thank you for being here today, Joy.
2: No, thank you. It's been an absolute pleasure.
4: And you know that I love your name, Joy, because that's part of, that's one of the things that I said, oh, I've got to contact you, because just your name, you know, exudes what I'm trying to present to our community. So
2: thank you.
4: Yes. So listeners, if today's show has sparked your curiosity, you can check out our Facebook group called The Threshold, a conference on death, meaning, and renewal, and maybe even share the info with others who might need this space too. And remember that the conference is November 7th, 2026, with a virtual cemetery scavenger hunt. Any cemetery near you, so even in Canada, you could go to a cemetery the afternoon and evening before, and there are prizes. So, and then tune in next week, where I'll be continuing to sit down with our session leaders, and we'll explore who they are, what they'll be sharing, and most importantly, why they felt called to be a part of this inaugural gathering. These conversations will give you a chance to meet the guides who will shape our time together, and it's your invitation to listen in, connect early, and carry those sparks into the threshold. This is Lady T and Joy Werda sharing with you from the community radio studios of WBDY in Binghamton, New York. And until next time, may you be brave enough to have the conversations that matter, because preparedness isn't about expecting the worst. It's about caring for the people we love. So take good care of yourselves and one another.

0: And that's it for today's episode of Life, Death, and the Kitchen Sink. Thank you for sharing a moment of your life with me as we untangle the big, the small, and everything in between. If today's conversation resonated with you, inspired you, or even made you chuckle, don't forget to tune in again or leave a review or share it with someone who might need a little more depth or maybe even a little more laughter in their day. Life is sure messy, but it's ours to live, one kitchen sink moment at a time. 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You can find us on Facebook at Death Cafe Binghamton, NY. 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
1: Good morning. This is Scott from Swan's Island, and you're listening to WERU. We're 89.9 FM in Blue Hill, and we're also online at WERU.org. And we're a voice of many voices, and we're volunteer powered. And thank you for supporting community radio. I'm working in a different house. Next week, I'm actually going to use the library because I don't have internet at my house. Anyway, let's see. We're working creatively. I have a new computer that's 5 years old, but I'm getting used to different things. So I hope you allow me some audio mistakes this morning. And so we're going to hear Joan Shelley with a song called The Sway, then Beth Orton with a song called Waiting. Then Back to the Island from Leon Russell that I was going to play last week. And then a Fade Into You done by Nadia Reed. So...

Alrighty then. Hi, I'm Scott, and you're listening to Swan Song on WERU, and we're working on new equipment, new used equipment, so it's awkward for me, but it keeps it exciting for me anyway. You heard Fade Into You live at Old St. Paul's from Nadia Reed and her band. Leon Russell gave us Back to the Island. Beth Orton sang Waiting. We started out with Joan Shelley and The Sway. And there are cool things to do, if I can make it work. Orchard tours. I have an apple tree and, a couple, but one that really produces. And I've been watching it this year, and I kind of enjoy watching the squirrels. On Swan's Island, the squirrels are incredibly small. I believe it's maybe soil deficiency and mono diet. They eat spruce pine cones, spruce cones for the most part. Anyway, they must really love the apples. So, and there's apples all over the island. Someone, and I can find that out, planted apple trees all over the island. Anyway, I enjoy watching them carry them away, because a medium or small size apple weighs more than the squirrel. It's just these are almost chipmunk sized squirrels here. All right, I'm rambling. And today at from 1 to 4 in 44 Mines Road in Blue Hill, Maine, Leslie Cummings and Tim Seabrook, along with volunteers Tori Luker and Corey Carter, will guide you through the reconstructed historic orchard at the Fisher House at 44 Mines Road in Blue Hill. It's free. All right, I have questions. So I've noticed that the lower branches, this has been a great year for apples, at least on the island. And I noticed when the branches sag with the weight of the apples, the deer eat the leaves and the apples. And we have pushy deer. All right, so I'll leave it at that. The music is telling me it's time. We're going to hear some Paul Jeremiah, Yale Deckelbaum after that, Crooked Fingers, and then John Martin. Here it is, Hard Life Rocking Chair.

Alrighty, hi, I'm Scott, and I'm on Swan's Island. This is a recorded show, I should have said that a while ago, but you can call in at 7 when the coffee house begins. You heard John Martin with Beverly Martin, and the song was called Woodstock. Crooked Fingers before that with You Are Alone. Yale Deckelbaum before that with Mystical Morning. We started out with Paul Jeremiah and Hard Life Rockin' Chair. And here's something interesting. Today at 1 o'clock in Belfast, it's 28 Spring Street in Belfast. Free three-hour experimental workshop incorporating the heart of the nonviolent communication of nonviolent communication to strengthen relationships even when they are not in agreement. Connecting without agreeing, and that's nonviolent communication. It's 28 Spring Street in Belfast today from 1 to 4. That sounds like we could probably all use that. So coming up, I've got Haley Hendricks with The Bug Collector, Stan Rogers with The Idiot, Crosby, Stills, Nash & Young with Wooden Ships, and hopefully there'll be time for one more after that. So, here we go.

Alrighty then. We're coming to a close. You heard The Garden from Nima Corky. New to me. Crosby, Stills, Nash & Young gave us Wooden Ships. Stan Rogers sang The Idiot. And we started out with the Bug Collector from Haley Hendricks. And you're listening to WERU 89.9 FM in Blue Hill. And we're also online at WERU.org. And we're a voice of many voices. We're volunteer-powered, listener-funded community radio. So if you got a pickle jar, throw a couple quarters in it for us. Thank you so much. And we'll see you next week.

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5: 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We'll explore the consequences of polluting our upper stratosphere and what the plan is to pick up our trash in orbit. 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
1: 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This voice is Chuck Markowitz. I will be with you for 3 hours on the Saturday Morning Coffee House.

Well, good morning and welcome to the Saturday Morning Coffee House. My name is Chuck Markowitz. I will be with you for the next 3 hours, bringing you all sorts of great folk music. Start off the show, as I always do, with John McCutcheon's Water from Another Time. And before we get to the music, I'd like to give you a look at the weather forecast. This is for coastal Hancock County. Today, chance of rain, but mainly after 5 p.m. So the day-to-day looks just cloudy, high of 69. And northeast winds 9 to 13, gusting up to 23. Tonight, rain, mainly between 10 and 3 a.m. And mostly cloudy, low of 52. And looks like a tenth to a quarter of an inch of rain is possible. Tomorrow looks cloudy and then rain after 5 p.m. So it looks like we kind of dodged a bullet with that big nor'easter. And we're going to get some rain, mostly during the night. We're going to get some winds, but nothing like what they were originally predicting. So that means that the Common Ground Fair is mostly going to be dry this weekend. I'm heading over there after the show, and hopefully you will make it out there this weekend as well. This is the 50th anniversary, 50 years of Common Ground Fair. Okay, we're going to get to the music now, and as I love to do every year this time of year, the autumnal equinox was on Tuesday, and so the days are shorter than the nights. The leaves are starting to turn. And boy, there sure are a lot of folk songs about that. So we're going to start off here with Tim O'Brien's First Days of Fall from his album When No One's Around. Studio number is 207-469-0500. Give me a call if there's some particular fall-themed song that you would like to hear me play.

And we just heard from Peter Rowan from the album The First Whippoorwill, When the Golden Leaves Begin to Fall. Working backwards, Sean Watkins, who was part of Nickel Creek once upon a time, brother of Sarah Watkins. From his album, Let It Fall, we heard that lovely instrumental, The Orange Autumn Days, and start off with Tim O'Brien, The First Days of Fall, from When No One's Around. And we're going to continue on with some fall-themed music. And what I have queued up next is from Dar Williams' End of the Summer. And studio number 207-469-0500.

fear her for the strength she holds, but you love her for the way she falls, the blankets of the years around you soft with her sister's charm.

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1: Good morning, people. This is your Cosmic Curator with a look at the stars for today, September 26th, and the days ahead. Well, folks, today could be summed up as a day to choose between the beauty in life or its opposite. Now, on the beauty side, it's a good day to hug your dog, pet your cat, and go for a walk in the autumn air. You know, get in touch with the people, places, and things that bring you joy. Now, on the opposite side of beauty, well, it's whatever scares you or gives you pause to worry that could emerge today. That's because a full moon is upon us. Yeah, right now. Full moons definitely heighten emotions, especially if you are emotional to begin with. Now, this full moon could amp up the anxiety, as emotions run high today, like the tides here in Down East Maine. This full moon occurs in Pisces, that mutable water sign, where emotions naturally run deep. Pisces moons are gifted with strong imaginations bordering on fantasy and escapism. All those great Disney movies, those animations, right? Now, Pisces wants to escape. Now, in a good way, it can be forgetting about yourself and thinking of others, you know, being unselfish. So acts of service like baking cookies or caring for someone in need, well, that's a great expression of the Pisces mode of escapism. But the escapism can also manifest in taking your mind to higher realms with music, art, and dancing. You know, in some religions, ecstatic dancing to connect with the divine is a centuries-old practice. Now, the downside of a moon in Pisces and that whole tendency to escape can be doing things that weaken yourself, or worse. Yeah, you know what I mean. Now, on the sun end of this full moon, well, it's in Virgo. And Virgo is about facts, right? Virgo discriminates. It's a good accountant. It's the neat sock drawer, the organized cabinets, folded laundry, wash and wax floors. Yeah, Pisces, well, Pisces is not so tidy. It's full of imagination. Pisces is all about the magic carpet that can fly. Virgo is about the rug that needs to be vacuumed. Get the picture? Now, this full moon in Pisces and the sun in Virgo forms the axis of knowing. This is very significant. The axis of knowing is the gift of this full moon. It illuminates how you think. How do you think? In other words, how does your mind work? Do you know how your mind runs its pattern, what its racket is? This full moon is excellent for getting a big insight to that funky mechanism that we call thinking, which oftentimes isn't thinking so much as reacting or having some type of emotional response or conditioned pullback. Well, now, the other planets in the zodiac can add to this choice of focusing on the beauty in life or its opposite. Let me explain. Saturn and Neptune and Mars are really touching this moon, and they could amplify the angst. Now, with Mars, Mars is usually the courage to fight one's way out of a dark alley, or what some people call stinking thinking. But Mars just moved into Cancer, the cardinal water sign, where Mars is weak. Mars in Cancer does not express its courageous, warlike fight energy very well. Kind of sits down and takes it. It's at best, it can be very passive aggressive. Now, let's get back to the beauty side. On the beauty side, we have Jupiter, the big daddy of the solar system, the guru, the optimist, the person that brings us good luck and fortune, you know, money out of the blue, inheritances come out of nowhere, gifts from people that we don't even know. Jupiter's at full strength in Cancer. And then there's Venus. Venus is at home in Libra. Venus is the love, art, and beauty planet. So Venus in Libra gives the beauty side of the equation a real boost. And then there's Mercury, the planet of rational thinking. Mercury is at home in Virgo, where it functions quite well. So the ledger is kind of balanced perfectly. Now, That means that the choice is yours. So be the voice of your voice. Stand out from the choir if you need to be. So make the most of this spectacular full moon. And remember, it's a wise person that rules the stars and a not-so-wise person that is ruled by them. Well, that's it for this edition of the Cosmic Curator. See you next week, right here on 89.9 FM Blue Hill, or stream on the globe at WERU.org for that great WR app. That's it for now. Over and out.
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3: Okay, well, let me tell you what we heard before the Cosmic Curator in that last set. We start off with Dar Williams, title song of her album, The End of the Summer. Then by request, David Mallet with the song Autumn from his album, This Town. And then the last song in the set was Anne Hills with First Day of Autumn from her album, Bittersweet Street. And speaking of requests, I have another one queued up here. Listener called in with a request to hear Stan Rogers doing Roseville Fair. And if you have a request, the studio number is 207-469-0500, or any comments or questions. What I'm doing this morning, if you are just tuning in, I'm playing songs to celebrate the arrival of autumn just 4 days ago. And I do have to say that it's my favorite season of the year, and the leaves are starting to turn. The morning's crisp and almost frosty. Some places have had frost already, so you definitely feel the change of seasons. Up, as I said, up next by request, Roseville Fair from Bill Staines.

And that set started off with Bill Stein's Roseville Fair, then Sally Rogers with Fall Is Here, and that's from the Unclaimed Pipe, and then just heard from Al Dawson, When the First Leaves Fall. The album is called A Traveler's Hat, and we're going to continue on with some fall-themed music, and every once in a while, I like to sort of push the envelope a little bit about the style of music that I play on the air. And this one, I thought it was kind of cool to, on a folk show, to play something that definitely is outside of the folk realm. But I think it fits the theme. And so we're going to hear from Nat King Cole's album Love Songs. We're going to hear Autumn Leaves.

0: Okay, so we just heard from Daryl Scott, Urge for Going. That's Joni Mitchell cover. Before that, the Wilson Banjo Company gave us Autumn Leaves, and Nat King Cole gave us another song, Autumn Leaves. And it's 8 o'clock. 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
2: Fall has come to Maine once again, which means it's time for another great Common Ground Country Fair, now in its 50th year. 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And as always, WERU Community Radio will be there. 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
2: Okay, before we get back to the music, I would like to give you a look at the weather forecast for coastal Hancock County. Today looks like a chance of rain, but not till after 5 p.m. Otherwise, mostly cloudy, high of 69, and a little bit breezy with northeast winds 9 to 13 miles per hour, gusting to 23. Tonight, rain.

Likely mainly between 10 p.m. and 3 a.m. Otherwise, mostly cloudy, low of 52. And tomorrow, Sunday, looks like a chance of rain, mainly after 5 p.m. and mostly cloudy with a high near 64. So if you're thinking about going to the Common Ground Fair, it looks like we're pretty good. Today's going to be dry all day, and tomorrow looks like it'll be dry until later in the day. So it's definitely worth going there. This is the 50th Common Ground Fair, so that's a big deal, and hope to see you there. Okay, before we get back to the music, I have one other thing. We have some upcoming WERU events I want to tell you about. Of course, there's the Common Ground Fair, and you already heard lots about that from Matt in the recorded announcement. But there's also a post-punk and rock concert presented by WERU, Bait Bag and Hot Velvet, and that'll be today at 7 p.m. at the American Legion Hall. And special thanks to the Maine Community Foundation for providing funding for this concert by two excellent Maine bands. There's another WERU event. This one is a benefit concert for WERU by renowned singer-songwriter Casey Neal. And that'll be next Friday, October 2nd, 7 p.m. at the Barncastle Inn in Blue Hill. And you can go to our website, weru.org, to get the further information and buy tickets. All right, well, we're going to get back to the music now. And if you're just tuning in, I've been featuring for the first hour and probably for the next hour as well, music to celebrate the arrival of fall on Tuesday. And what I have queued up next is the Kruger Brothers. And from their album Up 18 North, I'm going to be playing Carolina in the Fall. And the studio number, if you have any requests, comments, or questions, 207-469-0500. Here we go with the Kruger Brothers.

I'd like to do two kinds of ballads. One, a ballad from the days of the old West in America when the cowboy saw a pretty hard life. This is a song about an old boy who'd left home in his earlier years and had been working out there for a long time as a cowpuncher, wrangler, or cowboy. And they had a whole lot of names they went by. And he was of a mind to go back home once the roundup was finished. A song called When the Work's All Done This Fall.

Okay, well, let me tell you what we heard in that last set. That was Jonathan Bird with the Cider Song from Wildflowers. Tim O'Brien with the Apple Press and Apple Cart that from Two Journeys. That was that really nice instrumental. And Doc Watson, When the Work's All Done This Fall, from Doc Watson on Stage. So those two songs about apples and cider, that's going out to all the folks who are out picking apples this weekend. All right. I had a request a little while ago, and I have got a little distracted and haven't played it yet. The caller wanted to hear a song from John McCutcheon, Field of Stars. And this is, we were having kind of a debate about whether this was John's best song. She thinks it is. I think Water from Another Time, which is the one that I start and end the show with, is John's best song. But either way, here's John McCutcheon with Field of Stars.

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1: Welcome to Earthwise, Reflections on Earth-Based Spirituality. I'm Anu Dudley with a piece about the Harvest Moon. Tonight's full moon is the Harvest Moon. This is the full moon that arrives closest to the fall equinox, which occurred last Tuesday. It was traditionally called the Harvest Moon because it occurred when people were most actively harvesting their crops. And since this work was very arduous and time-consuming, our ancestors welcomed the extra light that this full moon provided, allowing them to continue harvesting even after the sun had set. Astronomers have an explanation for the special brightness of the Harvest Moon, making it appear to have a longer period of fullness than other full moons. This, they say, is because of latitudinal considerations at this time of year, which appear to allow the full moon to rise at about the same time for several nights in a row, thus extending the light still emanating from the setting sun. This astronomical phenomenon provided much appreciated extra light at the peak of the harvest, allowing people to work into the night. Thus, our ancestors call this moon the Harvest Moon. The experience of harvest has been an important part of society for at least the last 5,000 years, as humans began transitioning from hunter-gatherer cultures to agriculture-dependent societies. Our ancestors were always aware of seasonal rotations and moon phases, but turning to the farming of the land in order to survive meant the need for fundamental changes in how they structured their lives in order to achieve the harvest. And this meant changing the way they thought of and used time. The idea of time as a commodity is embedded in the rune Yera, the rune of time. The name Yera comes from the Germanic word Yar, meaning year, a cycle of time. A cycle is a series of recurring phenomena that happen in a particular order so that whatever the cycle is representing can function as it is meant to and achieve its purpose. When the cycle reaches its endpoint, it simply begins again. Some cycles occur naturally, like the cycle of seasons or the respiratory cycle of breathing in and breathing out. But human-created cycles don't happen naturally and require conscious effort and awareness. One such cycle is the agricultural year, in which the challenges of planting, watering, and weeding must be attended to at the correct time and in the proper manner to ensure a successful harvest. The rune Yera is often called the rune of harvest, referring to the bounty achieved after a successful agricultural cycle. But the bounty implied by such a harvest is not Yera's principal meaning. Instead, the focus of Yera is time, with its cycle of responsibilities that must be done in the proper sequence so that whatever hoped-for bounty is being labored over can be achieved. The task of achieving a harvest is not just about getting the crops in, however. The harvest can also be a metaphor for spending the time and doing the tasks needed to achieve any type of goal. Doing the right kind of work, in the right order, and at the right time can be very challenging for those doing the work. The challenges of achieving any type of harvest may come from external issues that and may be beyond our control, or they may be self-created problems, like taking unwise shortcuts or by procrastination. In other words, of not honoring the significance of the cycle of time to the achieving of the harvest. In its broadest sense, harvest is not just the bringing in of the crops. The concept of harvest includes taking the time and putting in the work required to ensure the desired outcome. If we are willing to take the time and effort required to fulfill the cycles embedded in our plans, then the harvests in our lives can be good ones. And we can celebrate the bounty we have created, the harvest we have achieved, through our attention, our diligence, and our hard work. Shine on, harvest moon, that you may light our future cycles and harvests. Blessed be. You've been listening to Earthwise, Reflections on Earth-Based Spirituality. I'm Anu Dudley.
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2: Okay, back to the music now. And just before the recorded spoken word feature Earthwise, I played by request John McCutcheon's Field of Stars. And I'm going to get back to my fall-themed music now. And what I have queued up next, I have to say, is one of my favorite songs of the fall. Actually, this whole set is some of my favorite songs of the fall season. Going to start off with Andrew McKnight from his album Beyond Borders, and we're going to hear When the Maples Turn. Studio number 207-469-0500.

Okay, and we just heard from John McCutcheon. He has a series of four albums, one for each season. This one is called, obviously, Autumn Songs, and we heard the song Colors before that. Ann Hills gave us, from her album Under American Skies, we heard Follow That Road. That was with Tom Paxton. Cheryl Wheeler, sort of the classic fall song, When Fall Comes to New England, from her album Driving Home. Andrew McKnight started the set off with When the Maples Turn. I have time to fit in one more song between now and the top of the hour. This was a request, and the caller asked me to play Dylan Buston's song More Wood, and I couldn't find that, but I have Herdman Hills and Manx and doing their cover of that exact song, so I hope that does it for you. So here we go with More Wood, getting people thinking about stacking wood for the winter.

0: Okay, and that was Herdman Hills and Manxon. The album was Voices of Winter, and we heard More Wood. And it's just a couple minutes before the top of the hour now, so I'm going to do some top of the hour business and be right back with one more hour of great folk music.
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2: Fall has come to Maine once again, which means it's time for another great Common Ground Country Fair, now in its 50th year. 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And as always, WERU Community Radio will be there. Our outreach booth will be located in the main media section near the Common. 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

Hi, this is Eddie, and I invite you to join me for Soundings every Saturday morning at 10 a.m. because, like a box of chocolates, you never know what you're going to get. Could be Dave Matthews or Dave Brubeck, Elvis Costello or Elvis, Lucinda Williams or Hank Williams, Chopin or The Clash, Tina Turner or Tanya Tucker, and maybe even some Bruce. And I might even throw in a story or two. So let's set a date every Saturday morning at 10, right after the coffee house.

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1: 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This voice is Chuck Markowitz, and I will be with you for one more hour on the Saturday Morning Coffee House. And I'm going to give you a look at the weather forecast before I get back to the music. Today, chance of rain mainly after 5 p.m., cloudy, 69. And tonight, rain likely, mainly between 10 and 3, and otherwise mostly cloudy and windy. And tomorrow, chance of rain mainly after 5 p.m., high of 64. All right, we are going to get back to the music now. And I have been playing music to celebrate fall. I had one more request that I couldn't find one that How You Like Them Apples that fits in a folk show. I apologize for that. But I am going to get kind of shift gears now. And Dolly Parton passed away now about a month.

ago, and in my mind, she was just a legend. She had a great heart and an amazing amount of talent, amazing singer. I kind of grew up with her, and it was huge when she left us. And I know that lots of folks have done tributes to her over the last couple of weeks, and this is my first show since she died, so I felt like I've got to do something. And it's sort of, I picked out my favorite songs, and I'm going to play them all. And it's kind of cool because I just got a call with a request for a Dolly Parton song called Applejack, and so it's like the perfect transition from my songs about fall and apple picking to my set about Dolly. So we're going to start off with Dolly Parton and Applejack. Studio number 207-469-0500.

Country Shack. His real name was Jackson Taylor, but I called him Applejack. Now old Applejack was loved by everyone he ever knew.

That was funny how they ended that song. So this is my tribute to Dolly Parton, and that last one was Bound to Ride. And this is really cool because this was actually released about 2 or 3 weeks ago after Dolly died. And one of the things that she was really famous for was collaborating with other artists. And on this cut, she's got like legends. Alison Brown, Becky Buller, Sierra Hull, Missy Raines, and Molly Tuttle are all performing with her. And like I said, this just came out after she died. I got two more Dolly Parton songs. Like I said, I'm playing some of my most favorite of her songs. This next one is another of her collaborations. The album is called Trio, and Trio refers to Linda Ronstadt and Emmylou Harris, and we're going to hear the song Wildflowers. Studio number 207-469-0500.

Okay, so that last set we did, Dolly Parton's Wildflowers from the Complete Trio Collection, and then Coat of Many Colors from the album Just For You. So I just have to say just a couple more words about Dolly. She leaves such a huge hole in the musical world. Her heart was huge. Her talents amazing. And she will be missed enormously. All right, we're going to move on now to some other music here. And what I have queued up next, I was lucky enough to go see this band this last week. Caleb and Reeb, they're a husband and wife from Western Washington State, and they were joined by a bass player and by Tatiana Hargraves on the fiddle, and they performed three times, courtesy of Bagadoose Music, and the performances were in Belfast and Blue Hill, where I saw them, and then at Tunk Joy Bakery down east in Steuben, and they were just amazing. A real interesting mix of music, bluegrass, old-time country, singer-songwriter, all kind of rolled into one. And Caleb talked about a childhood hero that he grew up, who had a huge influence on his life. And it's the song that he wrote about him is called He's Gone, and the album is Gold in Your Pocket.

0: Okay, got one more.
1: When the cows no longer care.
0: One more great concert that I got to attend a couple of weeks ago. This was from a singer-songwriter from Maryland. His name's Eli Lev. He did a bunch of performances all around the state, and really talented. Hopefully some of you got to see him, and I know he'll be back in Maine next summer, so make sure you go check him out. His name's Eli Lev, and from his album Past Lives, we're going to hear Our Friends.

little girl.

0: taught me a lot in life. You really have.
1: Today?
0: You really did.
1: I'm very glad that I taught you a lot of things that impresses you.
0: Yeah.
1: I never thought that could be possible. Like my grandson, and you should say that I helped him quite a bit in his life.
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3: What's the word on Main Street? I'm glad you asked. Sarah Pepworth here with a look ahead at the week's offerings in the visual and literary arts. You could join a monthly meetup for sketchers, drawing enthusiasts, and painters of all levels of experience who like to work from observation. Free, no registration required. It all happens at the Belfast Free Library this Monday, 1 to 3 p.m. Also in Belfast, also at the library, on Tuesday, you can hear authors Deborah Shepherd and Elizabeth Garber talking about writing memoirs about difficult memories. This is happening on the 29th, 4 to 5:30 p.m. Deborah Shepherd and Elizabeth Garber, both Belfast authors, will discuss their memoirs, books, and writing process with readings of short selections. Shepherd's new memoir, An Old Man's Darling, was recently released by Heliotrope Books. The memoir examines her first great love with a man 34 years her senior. Garber is the author of Sailing at the Edge of Disaster, a memoir of a young woman's daring year, and Implosion, a memoir of an architect's daughter. The talk begins at 4 p.m. on Tuesday at the Belfast Library. On Wednesday, September 30th, experience the wonder of collaborative art making. We're invited to create large-scale tape murals all over the Northeast Harbor Library walls. Leah Smith and Michael Townsend from Tape Art, a 37-year international community arts project, will lead this adventure. Using low-adhesive blue tape, a temporary installation will be created with the library interior as a canvas. This multi-generational workshop is designed for makers of all experience levels. Space is limited, registrations required. You can go to nehlibrary.org. Can't make it to the Northeast Harbor Library on Wednesday? How about the Blue Hill Public Library on Thursday? The Blue Hill Public Library is once again hosting a day of tape art for students of all ages. Throughout the day, students from local schools will visit the library for an interactive tape art workshop with those same artists, Michael Townsend and Leah Smith, who are making the rounds. In the afternoon, from 3 to 5, we, people of all ages, can try their hand at this medium, adding to the work that will have been completed by the students earlier in the day. Participants will be able to create this remarkable temporary art directly on the walls of the library. Following the workshop, everyone's invited to a special art reception and the Friends of the Library Volunteer Appreciation Event from 5 to 7. You can see the creativity of our community and celebrate the volunteers. To wrap up the day, all are welcome to join those tape artists, Michael and Leah, for a lecture, slideshow, and Q&A. Tape art at 7 p.m. Go to bhpl.net. for more details on Thursday's big day. October is Maine's Literary Festival Month. You can attend not just one, not just two, but three festivals in October, all about the book, poem, or word. The 2026 Maine Lit Fest, brought to us by Maine Writers and Publishers Alliance, is hosting their third edition of a statewide celebration of books, stories, and community. Lit Fest includes celebrated and emerging writers, poets, and illustrators from Maine and beyond at free conversations and events from September 30th through October 9th. These happen across multiple Maine towns and cities. You can get all the details at mainewriters.org. Festival number 2 is the Belfast Poetry Festival. Is it too late to get your tickets for the Haiku Death Match? I don't know. You can find that out and more at belfastpoetryfestival.com. The festival runs from October 15th to the 18th. The following weekend, it's the Word Festival with its 10th year of a weekend-long celebration of all things Word. Workshops, poetry, chowder supper. You can find details about all of that at wordfestival.org. Buck Memorial Library and the Bucksport Historical Society present John and Lee Waterman of Sultana, who weave history, original song, and slideshow in honor of the 250th birthday of the USA. They blend it into a compelling and clever story of heroes, celebrities, immigrants, indigenous peoples, injustices, and progress. This all happens at the Alamo Theater in Bucksport on Wednesday, 7 to 9 p.m. What if three of your favorite things were wrapped up into one event? You'd want me to tell you about it, right? Well, on October 1st, if you head to the Stoop Oyster Bar in Blue Hill, you'll get an evening of oysters, wine, and storytelling to celebrate the publication of Oyster Society with author, oyster sommelier, and owner of Lady Oyster, Virginia Schaefer. The website is DeerIsleOysterCo.com. 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
5: Okay, back to the music. Got just a few more things I could to share with you this morning. Up next, two upcoming performances. The Common Ground Country Fair has so much music. There's no way I could tell you about all of it. So I just picked out one from today, one from tomorrow. Yet two more reasons to go to the fair this weekend. The Gawler family performing 2:30 today, and the Oshima brothers performing at 3:30 tomorrow. All local Maine families of artists. So here we go with the Gawlers doing Gray Funnel Line from Home Again. Going to follow that with the Oshima brothers doing Love Is Tall from Dark Knight's Golden Days.

was the Oshima Brothers with Love Is Tall. For that, we heard From the Gallers with Grey Funnel Line. And up next, Dervish, the great Irish band, has a brand new release called Great Irish Songbook 2. I featured some of their songs last month. Got a couple more to feature now. And they are also going to be at the Rockland Strand Theater November 5th. Here they are collaborating with Sarah Jarosz for a song called Blue Is the Eye.

2 from Dervish's brand new release, The Great Irish Songbook, Volume 2. And the first was Blue as the Eye with Sarah Jarosz. And the second was Land of My Other with Sister Sadie. And like I said, November 5th at the Rockland Strand Theater. Thanks for all your calls. Hope you have a wonderful weekend. Get to the Common Ground Fair. Enjoy this beautiful fall weather. Looks like we're not going to get a whole lot of rain here this weekend. So get out there and enjoy the fair. Thanks for all of your calls and requests. And I'm going to go out, as I always do, with John McCutcheon's Water from Another Time. And stay tuned for Soundings with Eddie.

0: said, her mama's nightgown, grandpa's pants, and the dress.
1: 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Fall has come to Maine once again, which means it's time for another great Common Ground Country Fair, now in its 50th year. Congratulations to MOFCA for such an amazing accomplishment and contribution that benefits everyone. The fair begins this Friday, September 25th, and runs through Sunday, the 27th, at the MOFCA Fairgrounds in Unity. And as always, WERU Community Radio will be there. Our outreach booth will be located in the main media section near the Common. 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

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Good morning. I'm Eddie, your host for Soundings. Join me today on this musical odyssey that defies labels. Okay, a while back I devoted an entire show to love songs. And there were so many songs that didn't make the cut. After all, this is only a one-hour show. And there are just so many love songs. So today, I'm going to do another new show of just love songs. Let's kick it off with a song from 1963 by The Crystals, with teenage love on full display. I think it's worth quoting the opening stanza. "Well, he walked up to me and he asked me if I wanted to dance. He looked kind of nice, and so I said, I might take a chance. When we danced, he held me tight. And when he walked me home that night, all the stars were shining bright. And then he kissed me."

0: That was the October Project with Return to Me. Isn't that a beautiful song? Before that, it was Bruce Springsteen with Prove It All Night. We also heard Frank Sinatra croon My Funny Valentine. And we began with the Crystals singing Then He Kissed Me. I'm Eddie, your host for Soundings. And today I'm devoting the entire show to love songs. And since I want to get in as many songs as possible, I'm going to keep the chatter to a minimum. So let's keep it going now with a song that many of you already know, having already seen the movie. Here's Looking at You, Kid.
1: Play as time goes by.
2: Oh, I can't remember it myself. I'm a little rusty on
1: it. I'll hum it for you. Da-da-da-da-da-da.

From 1960, that, of course, was Roy Orbison singing Only the Lonely. Before that, it was Sarah Vaughan crooning Misty. Boy, if that song doesn't put you in the mood. Also, 10,000 Maniacs gave us Because the Night. And we started with As Time Goes by Dooley Wilson from the 1942 movie Casablanca. I can remember exactly where I was when I first saw that movie. Can you? Take a moment. I'm Eddie, and you're listening to Soundings. And today the whole show is dedicated to love songs. Okay, let's keep the music going with one of my favorite Judy Collins songs. This is Someday Soon.

from 1957. That was Buddy Holly and the Crickets singing Every Day. Before that, Mary McCaslin and Jim Ringer gave us The Bramble and the Rose. We also heard Billy Joel sing I've Loved These Days. Such a beautifully written song. Quote, now as we indulge in things refined, we hide our hearts from harder times. Such truth. And we began with Judy Collins singing Someday Soon. I'm Eddie, and you're listening to Soundings. And today the whole show is dedicated to love songs. Back in 1951, the Weavers had a hit with Kisses Sweeter Than Wine. I think many of you will recognize the male voice in this song.

0: Finishing off a full hour of love songs, that was The Temptations with My Girl. Gene Kelly sang and danced to Singin' in the Rain. We also heard Carly Simon sing Do the Walls Come Down off her stellar 1987 LP, Coming Around Again. And we opened with the Weavers doing Kisses Sweeter Than Wine, featuring Pete Seeger on vocals. I hope you enjoyed this hour of love songs and didn't go through too much Kleenex. I'm Eddie, and that brings to a close today's edition of Soundings. As always, thanks for your company this morning. 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

0: here, WERU 10, just off the main green. Thank you for tuning in today. This is the live keynote address today. You can tune in tomorrow as well at 11 o'clock for the last keynote address of the fair. 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
1: Welcome to the 50th Annual Common Ground Country Fair. The Common Ground Country Fair is hosted by the Maine Organic Farmers and Gardeners Association, also known as MOFCA. And my name is Sarah Alexander, and I'm the Executive Director of MOFCA. We were formed in 1971, and we work year-round to transform our food system by supporting our farmers, empowering people to feed their communities, and advocating for an organic future. Our farmers continue to face challenges from extreme weather to rising costs, and MOFCA is here to support them and empower them to work within our communities to make sure everybody has the food they need. But we need your support as members to provide the robust programming that we can do. We encourage you to visit the MOFCA tent right over here off the commons to learn more about all of our work and our upcoming programs. And you can also become a member of MOFCA here at the fair or by going online to make a donation at MOFCA.org. On this beautiful sunny day, we are excited to share that MOFCA and the fair are entirely powered by the sun. We have a 102 kilowatt solar array right here on the grounds that was installed in 2017 with our partners at Revision Energy, and we're very thankful for that work and all the great work they do. MOFCA's campus is on 300 acres of unceded Wabanaki homelands, and MOFCA's working throughout the year to support Wabanaki food sovereignty and to advocate for Wabanaki tribal sovereignty. We encourage everyone to visit the Wabanaki Arts Tent, which is right over here on this side of the commons, to support Wabanaki artisans and learn more. Now, I'm really honored today to introduce our keynote speaker, Anna LePay. She's an author, advocate, and the executive director of the Global Alliance for the Future of Food. And today her talk is entitled Food, Hope, and Possibility, Four Freedoms of Food. Anna LePay has been working at the intersections of food, sustainability, and social justice as a writer, organizer, funder, and advocate for nearly three decades. At age 26, LePay wrote her first book with her mother, Frances Moore LePay, the 30th anniversary sequel to Frances's seminal Diet for a Small Planet. In the intervening decades, Anna has written or co-written three books and contributed to 18 more, most recently the 50th anniversary of Diet for a Small Planet, with refreshed recipes from chefs reflecting the diversity of plant-centered eating. And Anna currently leads the Global Alliance for the Future of Food, which is a strategic alliance of philanthropic foundations working for food system transformation. At a time when staggering numbers of people are going hungry, despite there being enough food to feed everyone, and when many of today's approaches to farming and fishing, from the heavy use of synthetic fertilizers and pesticides to intensive factory farms on land and in our oceans, are leading the devastating impacts, we're also seeing communities around the world who are charting a different path. Through an exploration of the four freedoms of food, freedom from harm, suffering, hunger, and monotony, Anna shows us pathways for food systems that work for all, building on President Roosevelt's 1941 State of the Union on the four freedoms of democracy. Anna will share a vision of possibility, food systems that nourish our bodies and our communities. Please join me in welcoming to the stage Anna LePay.
2: Thank you so much, Sarah. Thank you all for being here. It is totally a thrill to be here at Common Ground. Can those kind of far in the back here, is the volume okay? I'm hearing, seeing thumbs up. So I am going to share some stories, some ideas, and talk for about a half an hour. So please, if you want to come in close or sit down, please make yourself comfortable. I am as I said, so thrilled to be here. I told Sarah I've been wanting to come to Common Ground for 26 years and finally able to align the stars to be here today. I also want to start by thanking our amazing interpreter here. Thank you so much. And I also want to start by appreciating all of you who prayed for Sun. Good job. Well done. Seems it all worked. And as you heard from Sarah, I want to talk today about four freedoms of food. And I was driving here, I couldn't help but notice we're not far from Freedom, Maine, which I didn't realize when I thought about that idea to share with all of you. So I feel like that's very appropriate. As Sarah mentioned, this idea of the four freedoms of food is really inspired by Roosevelt's State of the Union speech from 1941. Do any of you remember his four freedoms of democracy? His four freedoms of democracy is: one, freedom of speech and expression for everyone, everywhere. Two, freedom of worship of whoever you want to worship for everyone, everywhere. Three, freedom from want for everyone, everywhere. And fourth, freedom from fear for everyone, everywhere. And I think you will all agree with me, these are still very aspirational freedoms. This many years later, we might not have achieved those four freedoms. And equally aspirational, I would say, are the four freedoms of food I want to share with you today. But as I share these four freedoms, I want to share with you stories of possibility from around the world of people, including your compatriots here in Maine, who've been fighting every day to bring these four freedoms of food to life. So as you heard Sarah say, these four freedoms are the freedom from harm for everyone everywhere, the freedom from suffering, the freedom from hunger, and the freedom from monotony. I'm particularly excited to talk about that one. So that's what I want to talk about. And before I do, just a little bit about me. As you heard from Sarah, I sort of grew up in this world of thinking about where our food comes from and why we have the food systems we have. Some of you may know my mother's work. Her name is Frances Morlepe. More than 50 years ago, she wrote a book called Diet for a Small Planet. And in that book, she explored the real roots of hunger and helped us see that hunger is not caused, most of the world, not caused by a scarcity of food, but by a scarcity of democracy. And so her life's work was kind of exploring then what does that mean to then have those roots of democracy expressed. And when I was 26, and it was very, I'm not a very woo-woo person, but this was a bit woo-woo. I was 26, exactly the same age my mother was when she wrote Diet for a Small Planet, that I had an idea for a new book for her. I said, Mom, millions of people read Diet for a Small Planet, really inspired by it. And you had this premise that we need to get to the roots of hunger by exploring democracy. And what does it look like to bring democracy to life? And I said, well, the next book, I mean, she'd written many books since then, but I said, you know, the next chapter of that story is then where in the world are there people and places that are bringing democracy to life? And I pitched to her that she should write that book. And she pitched back to me that I should help her. And I was a disgruntled graduate student at the time. And so I loved the idea of getting out of my classes by being able to write that book as my master's thesis. So I started out as her research assistant. She promoted me to a sort of research associate. Eventually, I was promoted to co-author on that book, but she is my mother after all, so not that impressive. But the book is called Hope's Edge, and it was a journey that we took, my mother and I, about 26 years ago, to Brazil, Kenya, India, France, Poland, the United States, and other places. And each chapter is the story of possibility and how we saw food democracy coming to life. And it was in that experience that I got, I mean, I was already politicized, as you can imagine, by my mother. I like to say she missed the sex, drugs, and rock and roll of the 60s, but she got the politics. I was already politicized by her, but writing that book really inspired me to spend the rest of my life, these past several decades, also working to chronicle the stories of possibility and to be part of the advocacy all around the world to bring real democracy to life and what that means around food. So that's a little bit about me, how I'm standing here. As you heard from Sarah, I currently run a global organization, but I am based in California in the San Francisco Bay Area. And one other little note before I get into the four freedoms of food, I was talking to Sarah about how as I was driving here from Portland, noticing the beauty of the trees and the leaves already starting to turn. And she reminded me, well, of course, part of that beauty is because there are no billboards in Maine. I think you're one of four states that have no billboards. Just a little window into what it's like to live in the San Francisco Bay Area right now. Just from my house to the San Francisco airport, you pass probably more than 50 billboards, most of which are some obscure advertisement for artificial intelligence, some AI insider meme between the companies that my kids and I are like, what is that billboard even advertising? We have no idea. So I have to say, being here in Maine is filling my cup. So thank you for your beautiful no billboard state. So I want to start with the freedom of harm. And this is a vision of a world in which all of us have food that is safe to eat. And all of us eat food that is safe for growers to grow. Some of you may be familiar with another seminal book of our time written about more than 60 years ago, Rachel Carson's Silent Spring. And she famously wrote a who's who of pesticides is of concern to all of us if we are going to live so intimately with these chemicals, if we are going to be eating them and drinking them and bringing them into the very marrow of our bones, we should know something of their nature and their power. She wrote that more than 60 years ago, and today we still have more than 1,000 active ingredient pesticides used in tens of thousands of formulations across farms and increasingly in farms, not just on the land, but farms in our oceans with our aquatic industrial aquaculture, on farms are all around the world, except, of course, our beloved farms that commit to not using pesticides, our organic farmers, our regenerative farmers, our agroecological farmers. And we know that all around the world, including here at Maine and the incredible work of MAFCA, communities are fighting to create a world in which we are not wondering what chemical our food was grown with. We are not wondering what chemical metabolite might be in our water. And we're starting to see momentum building for some of the worst pesticides that are still used on farms, on public lands, in gardens, and golf courses. And I'll tell you just one story where we're starting to see some progress. And here in Maine, your beloved Congresswoman Shelley Pingree has been part of this fight all across the country. But it is finally starting to see momentum of one of the most toxic pesticides still used on farms today, paraquat. Some of you may know that it is so toxic that a teaspoon of it will kill you. Some of you probably also know that it is increasingly obviously connected to central nervous conditions, including Parkinson's. And so because of the absolutely obvious connections to these health harms, we're starting to see action. Vermont was the first state in the United States to ban paraquat. Earlier this year, our state of California followed suit. In June, Pingree started bringing forward the Paraquat Prevention Act for the state of Maine. It's moving through your state legislation right now. Around the world, 70 countries have now banned paraquat. And the company who produces the most paraquat, Syngenta, has just announced they're going to phase it out and ban it. So, of course, we can celebrate and know that we cannot possibly take on 1,000 more active ingredients one by one. And that's why there's momentum building to move forward on a total phase out of highly hazardous pesticides. And thanks to advocacy from around the world, there has been an international agreement that has just passed to phase out highly hazardous pesticides, all of them, by 2030. And in the meantime, while we're waiting for the progress that we all wish would be faster, we can join organizations like MOFCA. We can support our organic farmers and farmers who are choosing not to use pesticides on their farms. So the second freedom I want to talk about is the freedom from suffering. Again, for everyone everywhere, including for the animals used in our food system. And I want to talk about, in particular, food workers and the farmers and the fishers who are so impacted by the food chain. You know, we have 21 and a half people who work in the food system in the United States. They are some of the most underpaid, some of the most exploited, and ironically, some of the most hungry workers in our country. And a number of years ago, some friends of mine decided to start bringing together food workers to be a voice for better conditions and better, not just conditions for workers, but conditions for animal welfare, conditions for the environment. And in 2009, they started an organization called the Food Chain Workers Alliance. And among many things they did and have done since those years, I want to tell you one story. And it's about a policy they helped pass first in 2012 that is now spread around the country. It's called the Good Food Purchasing Program, GFPP. Anybody heard of it? Okay, great. I'm going to tell you something you don't know. So in 2012, organizers with the Food Chain Workers Alliance and a lot of other groups in Los Angeles started thinking about how could we possibly reduce suffering in the food system? How could we improve conditions for workers, improve conditions for animals, get less pesticides in our food? And they saw the incredible power of the billions of dollars our government spends every year on food. In schools, in hospitals, in prisons. And they said, wait a second. Those are our dollars, your tax dollars going to purchase food. And they realized that even in school districts, whose mission should be providing the best food to our children as possible, even in school districts across the country, those boards of directors were mandated when it was time to purchase food to do one thing and one thing only, get at least three bids, and then choose the cheapest. If a school district said, well, wait a second, we want food that was grown organically, or we want food that was grown locally, or we want food that was being transported by unionized Teamsters, they still had to pick the cheapest bid. So organizers in Los Angeles said, what would it look like to create a policy that actually expressed our shared values of animal welfare, of worker well-being, of community economic development, of health, and of the environment? In a way, a really radical idea. In another way, kind of common sense. Those are all values that you can get behind. And so in 2012, after years of organizing, the city of Los Angeles, one of the three largest school districts in this country, voted and passed the Good Food Purchasing Program. And I remember shortly after it was passed, I held an event to celebrate the success of this policy. And I was moderating a panel, and we had somebody from the county public health department. We had the head of the local Teamsters. We had the CEO of the food distribution company. We had somebody from an animal welfare, from a humane society, an animal welfare organization. And we had somebody from the kind of local economic development. We had this amazing panel conversation, and everybody was so thrilled about this policy. And I loved in particular the CEO of the food distribution company. He said to me, you know, Anna, before this policy passed, I have to be honest with you, I never thought about where my food came from. And now I started asking questions I never asked before. So, you know how many bread rolls the city of Los Angeles serves their kids every year? Millions. He never thought about where the wheat came from. So he actually started asking, well, where is my wheat coming from? And it was from some chemical agriculture farm in the Midwest. And he said, this is crazy. Why don't we find a grower in California using better practices? And if I make a commitment to that grower that I will buy their wheat, that that grower can transition knowing that they've got a buyer at the end of the line. And so for the first time, Los Angeles City kids were eating rolls made from wheat grown in California, with wheat milled in the city, with a bakery in the city, and serving city kids. And it was beautiful. And after this whole panel, and everybody was just like good vibes all around, I was talking again to some of them after, and I was like, oh, it's so great how you guys get along so well and how you've been able to do this together. And they said, they were kind of laughing, and they were like, it was the CEO and the guy from the Teamsters who were kind of laughing with me. He was like, Anna, let me tell you, before this program came along, it was not so Shangri-La. We were at loggerheads. And what this program did was it helped us see that we had shared interests. And now we do truly love each other. And we are working so well together, knowing we are bringing good food to these city kids. So, passed in 2012 in Los Angeles. It is now in New York City, Chicago, San Francisco, Boston, other cities across the country. Here in Maine, I was researching what you all have done. And while the Good Food Purchasing Program hasn't passed in Maine, you have an incredible local food purchasing program here, where 20% of school food coming from local farms for your schools in the state. And on Hochul's desk in New York State, there is a state bill for Good Food Purchasing Program for the first time. So the third thing I want to share is a vision of a freedom from hunger. So it probably will not shock any of you to hear these figures. It might not shock you, but I hope it still hurts your heart to hear that in the United States, with the incredible wealth that we have, 1 in 7 Americans is going hungry. 1 in 4 African Americans go hungry. 1 in 5 Latinos go hungry. Here in a country where we are one of the wealthiest countries in the world. If the idea that hunger is a political choice was ever a question for you, you need only look at the United States of America. So if hunger is a political choice, how do we make different choices? And for this, answering this question, I am inspired so much by the work across the country of Brazil. Some of you have heard that earlier this year, the United Nations took Brazil off the hunger map because of the incredible political organizing and political policy in that country. 26 years ago, when I was writing our book, Hope's Edge, one of the places that we journeyed to was Brazil because of this legacy of anti-hunger organizing that dates back beyond those 26 years. And we went in particular to one incredible city. It's the fourth largest city of Brazil, called Belo Horizonte. And we were there because just a few years before, a new government had come into power in the local city government, and they asked themselves this question. Fundamentally, we were elected by the citizens of this city, and if there is hunger in our city, that is our responsibility as elected officials to get to the roots of it. And out of that rethinking about what was the responsibility of an elected official in their relationship to addressing hunger, emerged dozens of absolutely fabulous and innovative public policies. So by the time my mother and I were sitting in the offices of the division that was working on these anti-hunger programs, they were already able to show us the charts that were like hockey sticks around improvements of maternal health, reduction of hunger in the city, improvements of incomes for farmers. And so they showed us all the great statistics. And then we said, take us all around. We want to see all of it in action. So we went to the maternal health clinics where the city had done things like taken what had been considered food waste, like manioc leaves and eggshells, really highly nutritious food, quote unquote, waste. And the city took that waste and turned it into biofortified flour that they used to make products for pregnant women. They did things like the city owned a lot of really prime real estate right in the center of really populated parts of the city. And they went to local farmers and they said, listen, if we let you put up a pop-up farmers market here for free, give you great access to urban consumers, and we provide you with a mobile truck to bring your products into parts of the city that don't have access to these highly populated parts of the city, will you commit to both providing products for more high-income consumers and also taking your products into our lower-income communities? And dozens and dozens of farmers across the city and in the region said yes. They did things like created something called the People's Restaurant, where my mother and I had one of the most delicious lunches I ever had that served thousands of people a day in a very dignified way, where you had to pay at the time, I mean, I think it was the equivalent of maybe 75 cents or a dollar. You had to pay something to have your food at this People's Restaurant, but it served professors and police officers as well as unhoused people and low-income people in the city, the most delicious, healthy food. And I could go on. There was dozens and dozens of policies like this, policies that have spread from Belo Horizonte to the federal government in Brazil, that have spread across cities all around the world. And I remember the last time my mother and I were interviewing one of the founders of these programs in our office after we had had this incredible experience of meeting all these leaders across the city and having all this delicious food. We were finishing up our interview and we said, you know, did anything surprise you when you started this work in Belo Horizonte? And she answered us in Portuguese and we waited patiently while her eyes teared up a little bit for our translator to translate what she had said. And what she'd said was, when she'd started the work, she realized how much hunger there was in the city, how much hunger there was in Brazil. But what she hadn't realized was how easy it was to end it. And that has stuck with my mother and me all these decades. And by easy, she didn't mean easy for them. They were like working 7 days a week, 24 hours a day. I mean, they were the hardest workers I have ever met. It wasn't easy in that sense, right? But it was easy in the sense that when you get to the roots of the problem, solving that problem does indeed become easy. So that is my story about the freedom from hunger. All right. I've got one more. Got one more for you. Which is a freedom from monotony. And I love this expression. It actually comes from Brazilian colleagues as a translation from Portuguese about, you know, having a diverse diet and celebrating eating real food, not ultra-processed foods. And so they talk about monotonous diets versus diverse diets. And in this story of monotony, you know, I think a lot of us, we go into a typical grocery store anywhere in the country, tens of thousands of food items across those shelves. It might seem diverse, diverse packaging and branding, but most of that food, unless you're on the outside aisle, most of that food will probably have one or both of, what do you think? Corn and soy. And actually, all that branding that looks so diverse, most of that food is being brought to us by just a handful of companies. So I was looking at some of the statistics and chose one of my favorite examples of this, but Coca-Cola, just for example, and the soda industry. So 89% of the sodas and soft drinks that you see in the grocery store come from just three brands. 89%. Coca-Cola alone has 25 brands and 133 varieties. So when you see Nestle and Minute Maid and Powerade and Dasani, and you think you're getting lots of different products from lots of different companies, it's all Coca-Cola. And with that corporate concentration and corporate power, we have these companies that are desperately fighting to keep us eating a monotonous diet, keep us consuming a monotonous product from one or two brands. In my city, very small city of Berkeley, California, 117,000 people, shout out to Berkeley, got a few Berkeley folks here. In my city of Berkeley, California, we experienced what it's like to have one of these companies come after us and try to stop a common sense public policy from being passed. In 2014, after 31 other cities in the United States tried to pass a soda tax, a tax on sugary drinks, a very modest tax, mind you, 1 penny per ounce. 31 other cities had tried to pass this tax, and every single city that had tried to pass the tax prior to Berkeley had seen the American Beverage Association sweep in, had seen Coca-Cola sweep in with their lobbyists, paying off local community groups, telling people that this is a bad idea, it's going to hurt local businesses, it's a regressive tax, you shouldn't vote for it. And the company successfully fought back in every other city. When Berkeley versus Big Soda started in 2014 with a simple idea, let's raise a penny per ounce on sugary drinks and have those dollars go into the general fund where an advisory board made up of local residents representing communities and teachers and all kinds of other people who care about our community could decide where those dollars would go. In particular, about half of those dollars, the community said, would go to our amazing cooking and gardening programs in our schools. So when we organized Berkeley versus Big Soda, do you know what Coca-Cola did and the American Beverage Association? They spent $2.4 million lobbying against it. This is a small city, you guys, 117,000 people. You would go to the local public transit station called BART, and they had blanketed all of the BART stations with these ads. And you would see people with clipboards telling you vote against a soda tax. And then you would go talk to those people and ask them why they cared about it so much. And they would whisper to you, "I don't really care about this issue. We're just being paid to stand here and lobby against the soda tax." At the end of the day, Berkeley versus Big Soda won, and we got a soda tax in Berkeley. And it didn't stop there. City after city since then has passed a sugary drinks tax. In our city, it's generated about $1.5 million a year, protecting our school food gardening programs, bringing water into the high school, into communities, teaching children and family how to eat a diverse, healthy diet, not a monotonous one. So, fighting back against monotony, fighting for freedom from monotony is one of those four freedoms. And my timer just went off to make sure that I'm giving us time for some questions. So, four freedoms: the freedom from harm, the freedom from suffering, the freedom from hunger, and the freedom from monotony. Now, these are as aspirational as Roosevelt's freedoms, but just like Roosevelt's freedoms, they become real when you organize around them and when you have a vision of what's possible. And so before turning it back over to Sarah, I just wanted to say one more reason why I am so honored to be standing here in Maine is that, as many of you know, you are the first and as yet the only state in the United States of America that has an amendment in your state constitution for the human right to food. And some of you may have been among the organizers who worked to make that a reality, so thank you. And for those who might be learning about this for the first time, I wanted to close with two things. I wanted to close bringing back the Roosevelts with the words of Eleanor Roosevelt when she announced the United Nations Declaration on Human Rights And then I want to close with the words from your state constitution about the human right to food. So Eleanor Roosevelt said in 1948, "Where, after all, do universal human rights begin? In small places, close to home, so close and so small that they cannot be seen on any maps of the world. Yet they are the world of the individual person, the neighborhood they live in, the school or college they attend, the factory, farm, office where they work. Such are the places where every man, woman, and child seeks equal justice, equal opportunity, equal dignity without discrimination. Unless these rights have meaning there, they have little meaning anywhere. And without concerted citizen action to uphold them close to home, we shall look in vain for progress in the larger world." And so, you need not look in vain for progress in the larger world. You can look here to the incredible work of MAFCA, the incredible world of your work of your fellow Maine organizers who amended the state constitution to bring the right to food home to Maine. And so let me read very dry language, not quite as poetic as Eleanor Roosevelt, but let me read to you section 25 in the state Maine constitution on the right to food. "All individuals have a natural, inherent, and unalienable right to food, including the right to save and exchange seeds and the right to grow, raise, harvest, produce, and consume the food of their choosing for their own nourishment, sustenance, bodily health, and well-being. As long as an individual does not commit trespassing, theft, poaching, or other abuses of private property rights, public lands, or natural resources in the harvesting, production, or acquisition of food." Thank you, Maine, and may you be the first but not the only state that amended your constitution with the right to food. Thank you. He's just getting the mic on. All right. All right. You can hear me now. Thank you so much, Anna, for those remarks. And it's wonderful to hear of all of the great examples. We have an opportunity now. If folks have questions for Anna, I encourage you and invite you to please come up to the stage so we can hear your question in the microphone. Please come on up if you have a question. Don't be shy. We have an incredible opportunity here to hear from Anna directly. And do you want to come on over? And folks can just come this way and line up, and we'll have time for a handful of questions.
3: Hi. I want to grandstand briefly on your mother's book, Food First. Last time I brought this up when it was forgotten when you guys came here to speak, it was like, maybe it needs to be rewritten, but I learned about what free trade did to agriculture in other countries, and we're still doing it, and people need to know that history, and your mother's book really laid it out there, and I bought my copy at this fair from somebody who learned about it. So, thank you.
2: Should I repeat? Yeah. Yeah. Thank you so much. So for those who couldn't hear, and what was your name? Needy Parker. Thank you so much. So she was sharing she wanted to grandstand for one of my mother's other books, Food First, which, you know, I've reread Diet for a Small Planet and Food First recently, and it's pretty amazing what a visionary, I mean, she's my mother, so I'm a bit biased, but what a visionary my mother was and her colleagues were who wrote Food First. And so much of that work was about really understanding how decisions that are made here in the United States on trade policy, on food aid, have impacts all around the world for farmers and others. And so if anyone, I still think Food First hasn't been We haven't had a more recent food first. She also wrote a book I highly recommend called World Hunger, 12 Myths. And a few years ago, she re-released it as an updated edition called World Hunger, 10 Myths. I said, oh, Mom, did we finally win against those two myths? She said, no, we just consolidated them into 10. But World Hunger, 10 Myths is another book I'd highly recommend of her work. So.
4: Hi, my name is Sandra Lee. I was one. Okay. Oh, wow. Hello. I was wondering with that Portuguese lady, what did she do? What was her steps? How can we also do it? Will it fit in our system?
2: Yeah. So the question was the example from Belo Horizonte to kind of go a bit deeper into how that became possible and what were some of the steps taken. And you know, one of the kind of foundational steps that they took was they elected into power local government representatives that really saw themselves as civil servants, as in the service of community. And so, you know, that's the first step is to organize and potentially yourselves to run for local office, to have representation in city government that represent our values. So just before being here, I was down in New York City for New York Climate Week. And one of the events that I was part of and helped organize was with Kiana Mickey, who is the head of the Department of Urban Agriculture for the City of New York. It's a position that only came about because people elected representatives to office in the city of New York who cared about bringing local food and urban agriculture into the city government. And now with the current Mamdani administration, Kiana Mickey was talking about how much more support she has across the administration. We heard her talk about work they're doing to help urban growers in New York City, to protect community gardens in New York City, things like the idea that I've seen a lot of press around, which is the idea of having public grocery stores or experimenting with one public grocery store in each borough. Those are some of the innovations that we saw in Belo Horizonte that a city like New York City is now experimenting with and has been for years. So I would say kind of the first step of what made Belo Horizonte possible was having representatives in office who really saw the value of providing, fighting back against the freedom of harm and suffering and monotony and hunger in their own community. Thank you for that question.
5: Great. And I encourage more folks to come up if you have a question. I'll share a question that I have that we've been talking about recently and how it relates to your four freedoms. But as you mentioned, AI on all the billboards, you know, the next wave of technology and consolidation that are coming even for the agriculture industry are really being driven by tech companies, AI companies, and where do you see that fitting in and how we continue to fight for the kind of food systems and food justice that we want to see?
2: Yeah. So something I've been watching how quickly, just like AI is quickly impacting all of our lives. I have two high school students, seeing how quickly it's affecting our school systems, how quickly AI is affecting our food systems as well. One of the things we're seeing quickly happening is a lot of mergers and work between companies like John Deere and Microsoft or Amazon Web Services and an agricultural company. And a lot of what we're seeing is not necessarily coming from how can we make food more, how can we reduce harm, suffering, monotony, and hunger, but where can we find new sources of profit and control the food chain? And so talking to colleagues who've been working with farmers around the world who are seeing, for instance, the development of new apps that are being marketed to farmers, but those apps are being developed by the chemical and seed companies or in partnership with the chemical and seed companies. So the app and technology might be free to the farmer, but what you're being told to then do on your land is going to ultimately benefit the companies who are marketing that product to you. I don't know how many of you saw a lot of these AI companies are starting their philanthropic efforts. So OpenAI, you know, one of the biggest AI companies in the world, just announced its OpenAI Foundation would be giving $60 million in grants to smallholder farmers in Africa to, again, help them use AI to tap into weather prediction, for instance. And as somebody who sees so much power and innovative potential in technology, I am not anti-technology, but I am very much about how do we have technology that is designed by those who are going to use it. And that, again, that works in concert with our values, and that's actually trying to solve for the problems that we face in the food system. And I'm very concerned, thank you, very concerned about technologies that are about increasing profit and limiting competition. So thanks for the question. I would give a huge, as long as we're speaking about books, I would give a huge shout out to a book called The Empire of AI. It is the best book I've read to help me understand these companies. So if you're leaving with some book recommendations, keep The Empire of AI in your pocket as well. Thanks, Sarah.
5: Great. We've got a couple more questions here.
6: Yeah, I was wondering, sorry. Who wrote that book, The Empire of AI?
2: So The Empire of AI is by a journalist named Karen Howe, H-A-O.
6: Okay. Yeah, that wasn't my question. But my question was, I was really interested in the example that you gave about Brazil and the city there. Brazil hasn't always had a democratic leader. So I was curious how those programs did under Bolsonaro, who was a dictator, basically, mm-hmm. because we have a similar kind mm-hmm. of issue in the United States today.
2: Mm-hmm.
6: Are there things we can learn about how those programs resisted the impact of an authoritarian government?
2: Mm-hmm. Great question. So for those who didn't hear it, they were asking me to speak a bit more about the Brazil example, because for those who know anything about Brazil's recent history or its longer ago history, it suffered from a brutal military dictatorship and then more recently an authoritarian regime under Bolsonaro. So the question was, how did those programs fare under that regime? Probably will come as no surprise to you, not well. But I think what we've seen in Brazil is that those who believed in those policies and saw the value of them, they didn't give up. And they continued to organize. And so when there was a more open administration, that they were there in position to continue that work. In Brazil, also, the other huge force behind the anti-hunger and for freedoms of food work in Brazil is a social movement called the Landless Workers Movement, or the MST for its acronym in Portuguese. And that's a social movement that emerged, interestingly, thinking about your amendment to your state constitution. The social movement really emerged because after the end of the military dictatorship in Brazil, they wrote their constitution. There was a right written in to the constitution of Brazil that said, if land is going unused for a social purpose, in other words, if you're a wealthy landowner and have acquired a bunch of land and you're doing nothing productive with it, that the people have the right to use that land for farming and ranching. And so that was an amazing, amazing amendment in addition to the Constitution. But just like many of the things in our Constitution, they only become real when you organize for them. So this social movement organized civil disobedience and land occupations to make that constitutional right a reality. And just last week, again, I got to sit on the stage with one of the leaders of a farmer cooperative from MST that serves hundreds of thousands of families, have settled hundreds of thousands of people on land, again, because of this organizing over decades. So thanks for your question about Brazil. Yeah.
5: Great. We have just a couple minutes left here. I think we have two more quick questions, hopefully. So here we go.
7: Hi. Thank you so much for your talk. We've studied the Belo Horizonte example in our food systems classes at College of the Atlantic. Super inspiring. I know you just talked about it a little bit, but what examples have you seen through your work and what recommendations do you have for when either the local administration or the national administration does not budge and does not let you get other policies mm-hmm. through, and when people have to organize in ways that are external to the government right. or are planning for another government to step in,
2: yeah.
7: or when farmers have no other option but to take on an AI policy right. or to take on some sort of new chemical, mm-hmm. what forms of resistance are there outside of big government? Mm-hmm.
8: Great question. It's sort of what other forms of resistance are there? How do we organize? And for those who are here again tomorrow, I would shout out to Annie Leonard and Andre Carruthers, their keynote tomorrow. They're right there. And their fabulous book, Protest, that is about the power of and the importance of and the history of protest as a critical lever to pull to make the change we want to see in the world. And Sarah didn't put me up to this, but I would also say you have, in the form of MOFCA, you know, really grounded in place, incredible local advocacy group that through MOFCA can help connect you to the kinds of things that you can make possible in the state of in the state of Maine. And I think that's one of the things that I've seen all around the country, as we've seen at the national level so much of what we have organized around, whether it's supporting young farmers or new and beginning farmers or black farmers or farmers that are using climate-friendly practices. As we've seen that money get stripped away, I've seen incredible local organizing to kind of rebuild some of that work and keep it going. So I would, you know, strongly encourage you to get connected to all your great local organizations here. And
5: thank you,
8: vote.
5: Anna. All right, last question.
9: Thank you. Hi, Anna. It's nice to speak with you today. My name is Carl Tiedemann. I'm the co-founder of Soil for Climate, a nonprofit based in Vermont that advocates for regenerative agriculture as a climate solution. One of the things I've learned on my journey is that many people are interested in the potential of regenerative agriculture to improve wildlife habitat, and particularly with regard to regenerative grazing. The farmers that I've met, inevitably, as they begin using better grazing management, they improve their soils, they grow more forage, and what they find is that they need to increase their livestock numbers in order to eat all the additional biomass to keep the habitat healthy for wildlife. In some extreme examples, is a rancher working in the Chihuahuan Desert on only 8 inches of rain per year, who, through better grazing management, has had to quintuple the size of his herd. So here's my question. How do you reconcile the need for much higher livestock numbers to heal literally hundreds of millions of acres throughout the U.S. to bring back the natural habitat with calls to reduce meat consumption?
8: Mm-hmm. Yeah, so the question is, I'll repeat it. The question is, how do you reconcile, from your experience with Soil for Climate, as the name of the organization that he works with, showing how regenerative grazing and using livestock in ways that are mimicking natural patterns, how we've seen in some places around this country and around the world that that can really help to bring back soil health, soil carbon, help bring back the ecology and the biodiversity. How do you reconcile that with the call to have less meat consumption? I will probably not surprise you to say where I see so much alignment with those who are working on the kind of work you do, those who are working on other food and climate related issues, is a shared call to action that there should be no place in a, there should be no place in a climate stable, water smart world to have industrial scale livestock operations. And that's where really we need to put our attention, is how do we reduce the production of animals in those environments? And that means reducing our quantity of meat we're eating in this country and producing in this country. A lot of it we export, and thinking about then where are there places in this country where it is very ecological to continue to maintain livestock on the land. And that's where I think there is so much momentum in the regenerative agriculture movement in this country, is to think about how do we pair up that and how do we have collective advocacy to take on some of the biggest companies that are pushing a very climate intensive, ecologically undermining mode of production, which is modern day factory farming. So thank you.
5: Great. Well, thank you so much, Anna. If everyone can please join me in thanking Anna for her wonderful

like a vegetable from the strictly organic soils of East Orland, Maine. This a here one is your community radio, WERUFM 89.9 Blue Hill, WERU.org Earth, and anywhere as you turn the soil out of that WERU

Yes, indeed. October upon us on this beautiful Saturday afternoon. Reggae Reprieve in a full effect, y'all. Prince Igwan, the notorious P.I.G. in the lab on a pre-record tip today. No, not live in direct, per usual, but still a fresh one for you. Recorded just days ago. Fresh from the glow of the 2022 Common Ground Fair. Oh my goodness. Unity in unity. What an elation. Big up, massive up, and a huge salute to everyone who dropped by the WERU table at the Common Ground Fair, said hello, maybe picked up a snazzy t-shirt, a bumper sticker, slapped a high five, and showed us your WERU app. Very, very cool. What a blessing to have back in the mix. After 2 years absence, the Common Ground Fair back, boy, stronger than ever, man. There was a lot going on there, and boy, was the people showing up. The Massive was there, and the emotion was palpable. You could feel the vibrations in the air. People were so stoked to be there and frolicking and the writing down cardboard, listening to music, looking at funny bunnies, and high-fiving friends that you ain't seen in a while, tasting some good food, learning a thing or two about this planet we're all spinning around on. Beautiful thing. Big up, Mofka, a proud WERU partner, for putting that on. What a massive effort. Something like 2,000 volunteers coming together to make that fair happen each and every year. In Unity, Maine. Boy, and what an amazing thing to be a part of it. So in concert with all that good stuff that's a growing in Unity and has been for almost 50 years now. Mofka's been around a little over 50 years, and the fair I think is clocking on 46 or something like that. 46 years. Reggae Reprieve, salute. Hail up to the cultivators. That's right. Harvest edition for Reggae Reprieve in a 2022 coming at you today. No opportunity for input, sadly. It is a pre-recorded show. But worry not, the Prince is in full control and has some choice

coming at you. So bottle up those calls and do save that love, because I and I will be live in direct before you know it. All right, all right, all right. On this gorgeous Saturday afternoon, it is truly an honor to be your soundtrack. Thank you for tuning in, and thank you for making it happen. After all, you've been raising it up, growing it, weeding it, fertilizing it, and enjoying the fruits of your labor since day one. We

And deal with partial acceptance of Rastafari, and that is what Babylon are coming now. Them want to accept parts of the plan, and you don't do that. Because you don't accept part of the mango tree. You have the whole mango tree growing in your yard, all in the mango not bear upon it, you have the tree. See? So you don't have to just say, alright, give me the mango and cut down the tree. And then if you see with the other part of the tree, it wrong. No. Love the plant. Love earth. You get what I'm saying? Them coming medicine and marijuana for single out parts and aspects of the plant that them want to use. And that is all of that have economical origins. Which means a man knows, say, this part of the plant can't make money for me. The rest of it can't make money for me, so the rest of it bad. No. All of the plant good, brethren. All down to the root.

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Real organic food is something to savor. More nutritious, I would say delicious. For the environment, it is a savior. I know what you're saying, it's expensive, but health is wealth. It is what it is. A little bit can go a long way, so get what you can. That's what I say, it makes more sense, more nutrient dense. I'm talking from experience. Me feel that my body is worth the expense. My budget for my defense. But don't panic, here's the next thing. You don't have to buy organic for everything. Some fruits have thick skin, no pesticides in, and some no need pesticides for growing. Sure, reality may have it out the thing. Some use organic for marketing. Check it out, do some researching. Remember, your food is your medicine. I want me eat Wednesday. Yes, I am. You know that health is wealth, and ital is vital. They're not just some rhyming words. It's something that's just got to be heard. Who is responsible for your health? Look

1981 Negus Roots 7-inch, cultivating A-side to B-side. Free up the land, Mr. Government Man.

hear this one right here. 2019 Rototom Sunsplash. Anthony B. lights up the stage for all farmer people.

0: this year.
1: Sweetness. 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On your very own.

Nearly half a day in the field right there. Harvesting the fresh tunes. Oh my goodness. Yes, on this beautiful Saturday afternoon, bigging up the farming people, agriculture, putting the good food on your plate. Wouldn't be far without them, that's for sure. And in this time of year, when the harvest is aplenty, so easy to be grateful. Thank you so much, farming people. Let's talk about it. Big tunes coming at you. You just heard Gideon the Expert and a very excitable track entitled High Grade Farmer. That's a single release in 2019 on A Shared Rhythm from Peter Brogs' International Farmer, with the cut before from Pupa Jim, given a reinterpretation of that Peter Brogs classic International Farmer off of the Jatari and Dubbers Volume 2, a 2010 release off of the Germanic Jatari label. Big sounds coming out of Germany right there. How about Vibronics before that, featuring Parvez, a cut called Healing of the Nation from a beautiful 12-inch vinyl release entitled Skank Lab Number 7, Roots Raid and Shanti D meets Vibronics and Pavers. 2017 drop right there. Then you heard Anthony B giving us his classic Raid the Barn live in 2019 at Rototom Sunsplash, perhaps the biggest reggae festival on planet Earth, annually, hopefully kicking up again this year. From a new release, new-ish release, 2021, snuck by Imon, but just discovered it this week, entitled Rototom Sunsplash Live from Benicassim. It's a double LP release. Featuring about 25 performances from the Rototom Sunsplash, hand-selected. Really just a beautiful double album. If you're into live reggae music, definitely want to check that one out. It's huge. Anthony B right there. And then the B-side to the A-side, you heard Papa Tulo given Straight to the Government, and Laxley Castell, Government Man. That's a 1981 Negus Roots 7-inch. Jabooks, new to Iman's ear. I like that sound a lot. Jabooks gave us Farmer Black, brand new release, dropped in 2022. Maccabee gave us Health is Wealth, and that's the title cut from his 2017 VP Records LP. Before that, Maccabee again with his Wami Eat Wednesdays. Fun little podcast. Maccabee drops not every Wednesday, it's a lot of Wednesdays, and that was a fresh one that came from 2022, a Wednesday sometime in this year, entitled Organic, dropping the heavy knowledge. Maccabee Toastin from England, always on the conscious, nutritious tip, and started it all out with Chronix and Essa giving us a remix version of Perfect Tree from the 2016 Roots and Chalice EP release. And of course, the rhythm du jour, fresh from the fields, you got Marlon Asher's

Hey, we're having some fun here. On the pre-record today, but a fresh one for you. Like a vegetable, you know it. Reggae Reprieve, rock until 2 o'clock. When Kit comes in with that medium rare sound, in full control until then. Brand new from John Mason, always one to big up the farmers. Sending this one to my farming brothers and my farming sisters at Piecemeal Farm, way down in Dixmont. Appreciate the goods.

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Herbs Woman. Herbalizers worldwide, rejoicing. The low light of fall approaches, the long days of summer are behind us.

Blessed thing we have Common Ground Fair last week. Still buzzing from that. Man, back in full effect. Didn't miss a beat. So good. Were you there? Did you volunteer? What a beautiful way to experience Common Ground. Volunteering. Oh my goodness. Same thing for WERU. In fact, that is the amino acids right here. Building blocks. Over 300 volunteers coming together to bring programming to your earlobes 24 hours a day. Been doing it since 1988 and not a commercial in sight. That's right. Grassroots. On the pre-record, so please hold those phone calls, slash the text, and connect the next time Prince is in the lab. What a beautiful Saturday. Privileged to have your company. Thank you so much for tuning in and supporting. This is your very own We

0: heaven.
1: Oi.
0: Wagwan.
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1: Maxi, me been a try with it, you know. 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
0: Why, I'm see ya myself out of in a town. See a bag of money. How much am I pay you, sir?
1: One little monkey money, then they give you and I want little $30 a pound. 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
0: Why, me have to call the big man and find out who are going on this thing in the Rasta. Because then can't have man like you, patriotic farmer like you, are living in a hut. I want them Rasta. I'm a pass some big mansion with Igla. Hello?

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Common Ground Late Night Session in the Green. Dancing with Fire. Breathing Fire. 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

Helicopters here. Just strictly cultivating. Preferably organic. Yes, I. Clocking through a beautiful Saturday afternoon here on Reggae Reprieve. P.I.G. at the controls. With y'all till 2 o'clock until Kit comes in with medium rare. Whole load of great tracks coming at you. Let's hear what you heard in a rewind. That was Steel Pulse right there, covering, of course, Fish's Farmhouse from Dub Like an Antelope, Legends of Reggae Celebrate Fish, 2009 release. How about that crew before that with the dubby sounds called Black Ship with a track called Farmer from their 2021 release entitled Beautiful Days, repping Paris out of France right there, not Paris, Maine, Paris, France. A crew called Black Ship. Fortunate Youth featuring Juan Rios gave us Farmer from their 2013 release, Irie State of Mind. Out to Parker, my man Parker, and the fire-juggling, fire-breathing, fire-dancing, all-around, fire-worshipping posse at Late Night at Common Ground. Desiree with Set to Flame. From her 2008, Ease the Pain. That is good fun and all the reason to volunteer at Common Ground. Those late night parties are way, way fun. Oh my goodness. Contra dancing. Fire dancing. Moon romancing. Late into the evening. Oh. Max Romeo gave us a fresh one. 2019 release from Max Romeo. Loving it. The Farmer's Story right there. Conscious track about the payment that many agricultural workers receive not to scale with their contribution to society. Max Romeo talking about it from his full album release in 2019. Words from the Brave. President Brown with his classic Say No to GMO. That was a single release that came out in like 2009? What was the year on that? 2008, 2009. Don Carlos had a unique one, actually a dub plate for Aurora Innovations, maker of Roots Organics. Many ganja cultivators will know them. Producers of high-grade soils and organic fertilizers. Don Carlos giving us a dub plate called Roots Party. Chesedek had Roots Planters. Conscience gave us Give Your Plants a Treat. And that's a wrap for what you heard so far on the second hour of today's Reggae Reprieve, saluting those who till the soil. Pre-recorded today, so hold those calls, please, and shout it out next time. You know the Prince will be live and direct. System Merle will be live and direct. Greymon will be live and direct. And, of course, Wednesday nights, 8 p.m., it's the drive-thru. Live and direct. Roots Controller coasting the warm breezes from the Pineapple Express, bringing you the crucial sounds from the West Coast all the way to the 808. Big sounds every Wednesday night. You know it. It's what we here at WRU call appointment radio. Squeeze in a few more cuts for you on this gorgeous Saturday afternoon. Hope y'all are enjoying it. This is a time of year, just the perfect weather. Trees are starting to light up. There's a beautiful decay in the forest. If you're out for a walk, looking at the understory, all of the ferns and the mosses and the alpine plants are turning bright orange and red and purple, and it is just a beautiful time of year. Embrace it, friends. As we continue this salute to all farming people worldwide.

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My name is T. Peter. I'll be your host for the next hour for a show we call The Third Nerd. Before we get going, I want to give a shout out to the Prince, Prince Igon. Even though he wasn't even here in the studio, he still had a very, very entertaining show. So thank you to Prince for everything he does for WERU. Coming to you live today, September 26th. Currently 74 degrees outside our solar-powered studios here in East Orland. And we're going to kick off the show today with an album that came out last February. The album features the actor Dennis Hopper, guitarist

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1: the mountain, the mountain, the mountain, the mountain, the mountain, the mountain, the mountain, the mountain, the mountain, the mountain, the mountain, the mountain, the mountain, the mountain, the mountain, the mountain, the mountain, the mountain, the mountain, the mountain, the mountain, the mountain, the mountain, the mountain, the mountain, the mountain, the mountain, the mountain, the mountain, the mountain, the mountain, the mountain, the mountain, the mountain, the mountain, the mountain, the mountain, the mountain, the mountain, the mountain, the mountain, the mountain, the mountain, the mountain, the mountain, the mountain, the mountain, the mountain, the mountain, the mountain, the mountain, the mountain, the mountain, the mountain, the mountain, the mountain, the mountain, the mountain, the mountain, the mountain, the mountain, the mountain, the mountain, the mountain, the mountain, the mountain, the mountain, the mountain, the mountain, the mountain, the mountain, the mount

We're listening to a band called Club de Elf, taking out of set number one here in the third Nerd. They are a project of bassist and composer Mark Rivard. We're listening to an album they released back in April called Loon and Thrush. Of course, the song is Birdsong, a kind of Moroccan slash psychedelic version of the Grateful Dead song Birdsong. And that was written, of course, by Jerry Garcia and Robert Hunter. Club de Elf, taking out of set number one. So glad you could join us on this beautiful Saturday afternoon. Before that, we had Morphine. The song is called Rope on Fire from their fifth and final studio album, The Night, released in 2000. It was recorded over a couple of years at Mark Samman's studio in Cambridge, Massachusetts. They went out on a two-week tour in Europe, and sadly, Mark passed away on stage while performing in Italy. The album was released in the next year, in the year 2000. It was actually the first time, too, that Morphine ever recorded as a quartet, as the original drummer, Jerome Dupree, had some health issues and left the band, but he came back for this final album, and the only time that Morphine recorded an album, not as a trio, but as a quartet. We had a band from Melbourne, Australia, in there called The Glass Beams. The song was a short one called Horizon from their EP Mahal, and that was released in 2024. They are a project of Rajan Silva, and they're a band that performs live with these kind of bejeweled, doily-like masks. Check them out, Glass Beams. And we kicked off the set with Gorillaz from their title track, The Mountain, brand new stuff from them, released back in February. We are going to change it up for the next set. Beck has a new album out called Ride Lonesome, which was released September 18th, his fifth studio album. So we're going to check out some brand new Beck. This one is called Falling Through My Hands.

Oakland, California. We just heard some brand new music from C-Sick Steve. Just released an album called The Last Season of America. And we heard the song Surf's Flat. C-Sick Steve wrapping up set number two here on The Third Nerd. He is a gentleman that mostly plays personalized guitars. And he even has one guitar that is made from two old hubcaps. He's a very interesting guy. He actually lived for a couple years as a train-hopping hobo. But how he has found his way with music, C-Sick Steve. Before that, we have a brand new single from Kevin Morby. The song is called PBJ. It was released September 16th. And the song features Justin Vernon on guitar. Justin Vernon is a guitar player for Bon Iver. And let's see. Kevin Morby, he released a great album earlier this year in the spring called Little Wide Open. So it's nice, always good to hear from Kevin Morby. Before that, we had some brand new stuff from Orville Peck. The song was called Already Gone. He's released a new album called Mules out earlier this month. And it's his fourth studio album. He's also released five EPs. He is from Johannesburg, South Africa. And he taught himself how to play music by learning to play the acoustic guitar as well as an old Casio keyboard, Orville Peck. And we kicked off the set with some brand new stuff from Beck. He has a new album out called Ride Lonesome. And we heard the song Falling Through My Hands, the 15th. And I said 15th studio album from Beck. The first time we've heard from him in a while, though. First album since 2019 when he released an album called Hyperspace. We kick it off again with some different stuff, but some brand new stuff. Jake Xerxes Fussell has a brand new album out called The Old Beloved Path. It just came out September 18th. He is from Columbus, Georgia, and he usually takes old songs and makes them his own, curates and plays as only he can do. So this is Jake Xerxes Fussell, brand new one that's called Early, Early in the Spring.

from Los Angeles, California. We just heard from the great John Craigie. The song was called Edna Strange, a song about a one-night stand turned deadly. Wrapping up set number three, John Craigie comes from his latest album called I Swam Here, released last February, and a song that he performed when he was in the air recently. Back on September 17th, he performed at the Waldo Theater in Waldoboro and played the song Edna Strange. Before that, we heard some brand new stuff from Louisiana Surf Department. Despite their name, they are based out of Austin, Texas, but are led by Crowley, Louisiana native John Core. Louisiana Surf Department gave us a song, Freight Train, a traditional song originally written and first performed by Elizabeth Cotton. It's been covered by many, many people, and I originally learned the song from the Grateful Dead. Louisiana Surf Department and Freight Train. From Athens, Georgia, we had some drive-by truckers in there. The song was called First Air of Autumn, and it comes from their album English Oceans, released back in 2014, a song written and sung by Mike Cooley. They are a band that has several great songwriters. Mike Cooley, of course, they have Patterson Hood, and at one time they also had another great songwriter of the band called Jason Isbell before he was asked to leave the band while he was struggling with his fight with alcohol. The great drive-by truckers. And we kicked off the set with Jake Xerxes Fussell. He has a brand new album out called The Old Beloved Path. We heard early in the spring. We also have Jake performing behind me right now. A very fine album from Jake Xerxes Fussell. Good stuff. Hey, if you're looking for something to do tonight, Baitbag has decided they're going to leave the island of North Haven and come to the mainland. They'll be performing tonight with Hot Velvet. It's going to start at 7 o'clock at the Belfast American Legion Hall. Looking for some great local live music? Check it out tonight at the Belfast American Legion Hall, 7 o'clock, Baitbag, as well as Hot Velvet. We got time for one more, but don't even think about changing that channel. Joe is here. Going to give you 2 hours of Americana coming up at Americana Basement. He might even give you the weather. We'll stick around and find out. We're going to leave with one more. This is the Jerry Garcia Band. Live from August 14th, 1993, performing at the Shoreline Amphitheater. The entire show will be released later, so October 30th, the whole show will be released as an album called Garcia Live Volume 23. This is the Jerry Garcia Band with a song you likely know. Have a great afternoon, everybody.

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This is Americana Basement, man. It's Saturday at 3. My name is Joe. I am the DJ. DJ Joe, DJ Squared, the Pythagorean. I'm going to work it all out one day. I'm going to get my paper and my pencil, my mechanical pencil, my straight edge. I'm going to write out that equation, and I'm going to explain to you it all what it means, but not today. I'll do that some other day, huh? Well, I hope you're all doing all right. It's another beautiful day here on the Blue Hill Peninsula. I don't know where you're at. You could be anywhere, but you're probably around. Hopefully it's a beautiful day where you are, although there's that big storm coming up the East Coast. Doesn't seem like it's going to quite reach us up here. You never know. Well, I can't think of much more to report, so why don't we play some music? I'm a little Todd Snyder, man. We have not been playing enough Todd Snyder down in the basement lately, and I'm going to try to rectify that right now. All right. Well, this is a live show. I'm a live DJ, DJing live. There's a studio phone, 207-469-0500. Ask for the basement, and they'll run down there and get me. You got something you want to hear? I'm happy to play it. Nothing dirty, though. Got something to say? I'm happy to listen, man. Like I always tell you guys, DJing is mostly sitting. All right. This one's called In Between Jobs from our friend

Okay, man. Yeah, that was cool. That was Ian No. That's N-O-E. Ian N-O-E No. Canyon Falls Trailerland. I guess that album came out yesterday. I was listening to it for the first time, actually. My colleague, my DJ colleague, T. Peter, mentioned it to me on his way out. Good call, man. Good call. A couple of them from Ian there. That was Kicking It in Nashville and Redneck Mess before that. Anyway, you should check the album out. Good album. I haven't listened to it, but it looks good. Some Chuck Prophet, our friend, Let Freedom Ring, and we started out the set in the show with Todd Snyder. So here we are, we're rolling now. Is it? You know, it's the end of September. I don't know how it happened, man. Pretty much a couple more days, it's going to be impossible to pretend the summer is still going on. By October, you got to accept it, and it's just, it is what it is, right? It's all right. You know, consider the alternative. But doing fally things today myself. I stacked some wood. I mean, my own wood's been stacked for a while, sure. I went out and helped my old dad. My son came with me. We got his wood pile all situated. He actually mentioned, he was very thankful. You know, it was my idea, but he mentioned I was thinking I'd just leave it there. And I was like, Dad, what if somebody saw it? No, sir, man. What would people say? So we did that. Oh, I caught a couple of skunks. I just want to relate this story. I've been having a porcupine problem. But you know what they say. First, it starts with a porcupine problem, and then all of a sudden you got a skunk problem. So I put these two live traps out last night. Caught two skunks. What do you do with that, right? Well, I'll tell you what I did. I very carefully tried to open the doors, but I did get sprayed a little bit. So I think I'll abandon that practice. But these are all folly kind of things, I guess. Got to tend to your land, tend to your wood, your fuel. I don't know what you guys are up to, but if you want to tell me, 207-469-0500, I will accept calls. Let's see. How about some James McMurtry? That'll do us right. Here's If It Don't Bleed. My name's Joe. You're listening to Americana Basement on WERU.

Husker Du. I don't know. It's got those umlauts on it. Or I don't know what those are, actually. The little dots. I'm thinking of the little dots. Are those umlauts? I should look it up. I should have looked it up before I said it. Anyway, that was Husker Du. Had some Tyler Ballgame in there. That's a pretty new album, I think. I'm going to play some more Tyler Ballgame later. That's a good album. My friend John, way over in the Pleasant Peninsula, turned me on to that one. And I've been enjoying it. Let's see. Craig Flynn, $90. And the James McMurtry started it out. Got a couple calls. Francis over in Sullivan wants to hear some Belle and Sebastian. So I want to dig some up. I'll try to find one. I mean, they're all pretty good. Then I got, well, I actually didn't get his name, but I had a lovely conversation about cars and music with, well, I know he's Crazy Willie's cousin, because we talked about his cousin, Crazy Willie, but Crazy Willie had a Shelby Cobra back in the late 60s, but he don't got it no more. It was pointed out to me that he is named Crazy Willie. So anyway, Crazy Willie's cousin wanted to hear some Crash Test Dummies, and I thought that's a great idea. It's kind of car related too. And then I try to find some kind of car song. I play car songs a lot, actually, because I like car songs. And all the ones that I'm thinking of, I've recently played, so I'll have to dig a little deeper for this one. But challenge accepted, man. Don't worry about it. Let's see here. Well, let's just get to it. Let's play that Crash Test Dummy song. You'll know the one. You'll recognize it when you hear it. My name is Joe. I am the DJ. This is Americana Basement on WERU.

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1: 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Well, you're listening to it. My name is Joe. I am DJ Joe, here to present Americana Basement on this Saturday afternoon. A lot of things going on around here. Well, here's one. The Common Ground County Country Fair is going on, and WU has an outreach booth. It's on the fairgrounds. Come and see us, man. There's people staffing it right now. Elizabeth, the one of the other hosts of this show, is right there right now. That's why I'm here. She's around, man. You can talk to her. You can compliment her on her many song choices. There's some other stuff happening. Let's see here. Oh, benefit concert, Casey Neal, Friday, October 2nd, 7 p.m. at the Barn Castle in Blue Hill. It is a barn that looks like a castle. That's actually a restaurant and a music venue, and you can sleep there. If you pay them, it's like a hotel situation. You can't just sleep there, man. You got to make arrangements, you know. I'm trying to run a business over there. But that sounds like a good time. That's a benefit for us. And there is also the Bait Bag and Hot Velvet are going to be doing a post-punk rock concert that is presented by WRU. That's at the Belfast American Legion Hall, Saturday, September 26, 7 p.m. Let me note special thanks to the Maine Community Foundation for providing funding for this concert by two excellent Maine bands. So there's some stuff. We've also got the old WERU.org. That's a website. Our website, you can go and check out lots of things. You can look at playlists. You can look at the schedule. You can, figure out what's going on. But you can also look at the community calendar, which has got this stuff that I just was talking about. If you didn't have your pen and pencil ready to write all that down, it's all on the internet, man. Just go check it out. Anyhow, I'm doing a live show today. Anybody wants to give me a call, do so, 207-469-0500. Ask for me. And, oh, goodness, it wasn't supposed to do that. Well, let's listen to this song that just started. You're listening to Americana Basement on WERU.

That's some more of that Tyler Ball game right there. That one was called Matter of Taste. Had a little Justin Towns Earl there. Champagne Corolla. Another car song. Olive Plug. Western AF. What to Make of Me. The Western AF version. Little Pony Boy, Allman Brothers Band. I don't play enough Allman Brothers Band. I love the Allman Brothers Band. Mostly defunct now. Mostly dead. But I still... Maybe I'll pick up a concert one of these days. No, I won't. They kicked Dickie out of the band. I made a solemn promise when they kicked Dickie out. I will not go to a show until they let Dickie back in the band. And I'm keeping with it. It's going to be easy to keep up with at this point, considering Dickie's current status. Let's see, a little Willie Nile, I think, started that one off with The Day I Saw Bo Diddley in Washington Square. Let's see, you're in the second hour of Americana Basement. My name is Joe. I am the DJ Joe, DJ Squared, the Pythagorean. Doing my talking on the radio. You know what time it is? Well, I don't mean literally. I mean, it's time for the weather. You've all been sitting around thinking, I think there's weather coming, and he ain't said nothing about it. Who is this guy? What's he doing? Anyhow, it's time to do it now. And I've got some weather music picked out. It's kind of heavy. I'm going to warn you right now. It's my man, Johann Sebastian Bach. Of all them old fellas, I like Bach the best, I think. I'm not going to say I know a whole lot about classical music, but I play it sometimes, and I enjoy it. If I'm studying hard, or I'm working, or I'm really trying to get some intellectual output on my day-to-day, it's a good move. Just put some classical stuff on. It stimulates. Anyway, I don't know if this one stimulates too much. It more kind of makes me a little concerned, but I thought it fitting because we're going to do the marine forecast and we got some things coming. Anyway, let's get into it and we'll do our weather.

This is the Americana Basement Weather Report. This is the Mariners weather, the marine forecast for coastal waters. Synopsis for Eastport, Maine to Stonington, Maine, out 25 nautical miles. Now, a nautical mile is about 1.15 statute miles. So 25, that's pushing 29 miles away if you were measuring it by land. And, of course, a knot is a nautical mile per hour. Anyway, we got a gale warning in effect through Sunday evening. Strong low pressure remains south of the Gulf of Maine through Monday, then weakens significantly as it moves eastward through our waters Tuesday. Broad high pressure re-enters the region beginning on Wednesday. Wednesday is a long time away, though, isn't it? Tonight, northeast winds 20 to 25 knots with gusts up to 35, seas 5 to 7 feet, wave detail northeast 5 foot at 5 seconds. That's the period, I believe. And this evening, we've got widespread showers early, then isolated thunderstorms late this evening, rain late this evening and overnight. Sunday, northeast winds 20 to 25 knots with gusts up to 35 knots, seas 6 to 9 feet. Wave detail, northeast 6 foot at 6 seconds, and south 6 foot at 10 seconds. Coming both ways, man. Chance of rain in the morning. Sunday night, we've got northeast winds 20 to 25 knot with gusts up to 30. Seas 5 to 8 feet. Wave detail, northeast 6 foot at 6 seconds, and south 6 foot at 10. Again, coming both ways. Monday, it's still windy. Northeast winds 15 to 20 knots with gusts up to 30. 5 to 7 foot waves. Monday night, winds 15 to 20, diminishing to around 10 knots after midnight. So basically, make it through to Monday. You'll be all right. This has been the Americana Basement Weather Report with I, your weather reporter, DJ Squared.

welcome back. Back to our regular programming here. Just watch out, man. I wouldn't go out on the boat tonight. I don't go out on the boat most nights. I like going out on the boat during the day because I'm not making any money off of it. I'm just trying to enjoy myself, you know? Why risk it? But maybe you got to make some money. Maybe you got to go out there. Maybe you got to serve the public. Maybe you got to serve that commerce. Anyway, maybe you got to do something. Be careful. All right, let's play some old Crow Medicine Show. Big Time in the Jungle, if it plays. I've been having a little trouble with this disc, but I think I got it. I spit on it and I rubbed it off with my sleeve, so I figure it'll probably go. If it doesn't, I'll play a different song. Listen to Americana Basement. We're in hour two. We're in hour 2.5, man. Well, no, that's not quite right. Anyway, it's 3:30. I got a half an hour left. If you want to hear something, 207-469-0500. Ask for the basement.

All right, man, that felt good. I hope that felt good for you guys, too. Peter Gabriel always gets me in the mind of Phil Collins, which, you know, they were in the same band, I guess. So I thought it all just flowed right together. Man, boy, get the blood going right there. I hope. That was my goal, anyway. So, let's see, man, the time is running away. And I bet Francis over there and Sullivan's thinking, you forgot about my song. And the truth is, I did. But I've remembered now. So we got some Belle and Sebastian. We'll do the Stars of Track and Field, which is a great song, and I'm a big fan of Track and Field. So it kind of comes together for me. Then maybe we can fit one more in, and I'll say something, and then our time today will be over. So without ado, here's Belle and Sebastian.

Well, it happens every time. It gets late early around here, and my time is about up. But don't fret. Wade is right here. The Chicken Shack will be live for your listening enjoyment in just a few short minutes. So you got that to look forward to. I've had a nice time. I've enjoyed talking to you people who've called. I've enjoyed playing some songs for those of you who didn't. And I'm going to come back again. This isn't my last show. Nah, far from it. I'll be back here in the studio perhaps next week. I don't really check the calendar as much as I should, but I bet I'm going to be back next week. If not, it'll be the week after that. Who can say? Anyhow, we'll take you out with a nice little song. This is from Peter Sarsstedt, the old Where Do You Go, My Lovely? Take care of each other, and I'll talk to you again soon.

0: vacation.
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1: 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Then you must be on Blues with the Chicken Shack with Wade in Maine. So here I am live in the studio. Studio line here is 207-469-0500. If you're so inclined, give me a buzz. I think we've got a stormy night coming, and I think I'm gonna follow that up with some stormy tunes. So look forward to that. Thanks, Joe. Another great show. Joe always really brings it when he comes in. So it's just always got to get rid of all the cobwebs from the basement when he gets out of here. So anyway, that's not a bad day. Hey, I was at the Common Ground Fair yesterday for quite a while. I got a chance to talk to many of you, and it was quite a pleasure. I must say, it's nice to meet a lot of faces, and I'm sure the same goes for you guys, because we had a lot of people coming up. I think there's Steve the Space Wizard, there's Greg Russell, Pippin was there, I was there, Kristen was there, so we had a lot of on-air personalities, and people were coming up, and who's on the air, and we got a lot of pictures taken and stuff, so it was very nice. You made us all feel welcome. That was sweet. So it was great to meet all you, talk to you all, passed out some great stickers, some of my stickers. I have some Blues from the Chicken Shack stickers, so if you ever see me out and around, ask for a sticker. They're pretty good. So let's see, what else do I got going? I don't know. We'll see. It was nice coming in. No storm yet, but we'll wait and see. It's hard to say. But let me let you listen to some Bill Wyman and Rhythm Kings Chicken Shack Boogie for a minute or so while I get the rest of this organized, and I'll be back, and we'll get some blues going.

All right, let's get on to some stormy blues tunes, and I'm going to start off with one of my favorites. This is Memphis Minnie. I know a lot of people, I got some calls when I ran this before in another show. A lot of people called, and they didn't ever realize that Memphis Minnie wrote this song. This is written in 1923, recorded then, and it was copied by a band back in the late 60s or early 70s. You might recognize this, so... When the levee breaks.

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And the great disaster, who can return the now but you? The great flood of Tupelo, Mississippi. It happened one evening, one Friday evening, a long time ago. It rained, it started raining. The people of Tupelo out on the farm, gathering their harvest.

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I'll never forget it. And I know you won't either.

Okay, so that was Fixin' to Die Blues by Bukka White. And there's some controversy looking up that information that I did. And supposedly that he didn't write that, that it was written by somebody else. But he, I don't know, anyway, a whole bunch of stuff. But anyway, that was song was written about the 1936 Tupelo, Mississippi disaster. It was a huge, it was like an F5 tornado. Big flood, all of this. It was pretty devastating. And then before that, we had John Lee Hooker doing Tupelo. Before that, it was Memphis Minnie and Kansas Joe doing When the Levee Breaks, which is about a levee after a big storm when the levee broke down there in like 1922 or so. That was recorded in 1923. Stormy tunes tonight, and hopefully we don't have anything till later tonight. Especially, this is kind of your last chance here. There's a great thing going on tonight. Starts at 7 o'clock at the Belfast American Legion, Bait Bag and Hot Velvet. And I've been listening to them this week, and man, they sure do sound like fun. And if I can make it, I might stop by on my way home. That sounds like a whole lot of fun. And then we've got a benefit concert coming up with Casey Neal again. He does a great job, pretty much every year coming up here. So that's Friday, October 2nd at 7 o'clock at Barncastle Inn in Blue Hill. So you can get on WERU.org and find all kinds of good stuff. So, yeah, so that's the first quarter. Wade and Maine here with Blues from the Chicken Shack. Again, thank you all for stopping by the booth yesterday at the Common Ground Fair, and I'm sure they probably had another busy day today. I mean, we had so many people there yesterday, and I bet they had the same thing. We were selling out of hats. We were selling out of T-shirts, everything. So there should be people should be pretty well adorned with WERU gear now. So wear it with pride. So here we are. Like I said, it's stormy. Little stormy blues. So how about Bessie Smith with some backwater blues?

Okay, well, there's three more Stormy songs. Probably songs that you might recognize, although, of course, not done by who you're used to seeing or listening to. So that was just Fenton Robinson doing his version of Texas Flood from Guitar Blues 101 from 2013. Just before that was Elmore James doing The Sky is Crying from Shake Your Money Maker 2017. And then just before that was Bobby Blue Bland doing Stormy Monday Blues. So a different version of that than you're probably used to. But, hey, that's what I'm here for, you know. And you're here at Blues from the Chicken Shack with Wade and Maine, Saturday nights at 5 o'clock at Community Radio, WERU, 89.9 FM in Blue Hills, streaming at WERU.org and on that WERU app, where we're listener-supported, volunteer-powered, and a voice of many voices. Studio phone here is 207-469-0500. If you have a Stormy song you might be interested in. But I'm going to interrupt the Stormy songs for a quick little a little twist on something different. I got a little birthday tune going out to my friend George with a J.

0: There it goes. It comes so fast. That hour is gone before you know it. So this has been Wade and Maiden, Blues for Chicken Shack, here at WERU, 89.9 FM in Blue Hill, streaming at WERU.org and on that WERU app. So a little thought, you know, we all, if we go with ego or I go or you go ego thing, it's got to be free from all of that and just roll. Because music is a spiritual thing. It's got to come through us and it can't just hit us. It's got to be part of us that comes through us and goes to the people. And then they come back to us and give us more spirit. So let the music run through you and give me some more spirit. Folks, thanks so very much for tuning in. It's been a great fun. The kids are here following up, so it should be another great time. So we will see you next week.
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Vex is here with me and DJ Roro, and you're listening to Daydream Nation. Right now, we're listening to Bill Withers, Kissing My Love.

0: welcome, welcome, welcome. This is Daydream Nation, Sassafras, Vex, DJ Roro. I don't know if this was mentioned before, but we are listener-supported and volunteer-powered, a voice of many voices, and we are live in the studio. 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
1: Just got a cool sticker from Wade in Maine, a Blues from the Chicken's Shack sticker, so... Yeah, it is awesome. Yeah, and then we were, or Common Ground Fair, there was a WERU booth there today, and there will be one tomorrow, so come check us out, see the volunteers. That's happening at the fairgrounds in Unity.
0: Speaking of WERU things going on and all that, so if... you want to support WERU, there are a plethora of ways to do that. You can always go on our website. But something that came across our desk here, there's a benefit concert going on for WERU. It's going to be Casey Neal. It's going to be Friday, October 2nd, 7 p.m., and it's at the Barn Castle in Blue Hill. Our little party of three here might go out to that. So
1: yeah, that'd be fun. Let me back announce a bit. So we had Parliament with Handcuffs. Before that, we had the song Cross the Tracks by Maceo and the Max. Maceo? I don't know how you'd say that. Anyways, there was an intense horn in that song. It was borderline annoying, but I think that I love it, and I'm going to just keep listening to that. So that's Cross the Tracks.
0: Yeah, if you made it through that song, congratulations. I also did, too.
1: Yes, and you're better for it. And before that, we had Funkier Than a Mosquito's Tweeter by Nina Simone. And we started off the hour with Kissing My Love by Bill Withers. That's on the album Still Bill.
0: I feel like that's Bill Withers is a great artist to start the hour.
1: 100%.
0: You know, like Bill Withers or Nina Simone, you know.
1: Or just, maybe a little Etta James, which we're...
0: oh, we're segueing into Etta James?
1: We're going to segue into that. We're listening to her song called Just a Little Bit.
0: Well, what are we waiting for?

0: I hope you all had a nice little slow dance to that one. That was Bonnie Raitt, Since I Fell For You. We had This Is The Day by The before that. Ella Decide by The Vadoo Game. Mr. Big Stuff by Gene Knight. And we started off that set with Just A Little Bit by Etta James. We are live in the studio tonight, and
1: yes, we are.
0: DJ Roro is sleeping, so everyone knock on wood that that continues for the next hour. And future apologies if you hear any sort of, I don't know, crying in the background.
1: Yeah, the new DJ isn't really pulling his weight. We're going to have a talk with him.
0: Yeah.
1: But I do have an announcement, another announcement, actually. So we are from... We hail from Sullivan, and I was perusing the WERU website community calendar, and on October 3rd, Saturday, the Town of Sullivan Fall Festival.
0: Oh, where is it?
1: Okay, it's at Skudik Events Center.
0: Okay.
1: So, hold on. Let me restart here. Skudik Events Center compels... That's weird, but an unforgettable day of fall fun in Sullivan for exciting skate park America skateboard contest, pumpkin decoration, games, music, food, local craft vendors, a rabies clinic, cat dog, and line dancing.
0: This is at the Sorrento Sullivan Center, I think.
1: 1775 US Highway 1,
0: yes.
1: Sullivan.
0: Yes. That's good to know.
1: It's put on by the Sullivan Parks and Rec. So,
0: what day is that?
1: Saturday, October 3rd.
0: Okay, I'm definitely going to go to that. That's amazing. Great.
1: And it's also free. So.
0: Yeah, definitely go. They're going to be creating a new skate park. So it's raising funds for that, I think, or partially.
1: Yeah. Rock painting, hay rides, kids games, local vendors, starting at 10 a.m. So.
0: All right, that's next weekend. Sweet.
1: Ooh, a bake sale. Food trucks. Do I need to say more? It's also like 3 minutes down the road from our house. So.
0: I don't think we can miss that.
1: No. But.
0: Tonight, Bait Bag's playing. That's at 7 p.m., so in 20 minutes, if you're interested. This is in Belfast at the American Legion Hall. That's a North Haven punk and indie band. And so it's a WERU concert. You can get tickets on the website. They're also $10 online, but $15 at the door. So it's a big thanks to the Maine Community Foundation for providing funding for this concert and supporting local grassroots radio, local musicians, and local live music lovers.
1: Nice. I got to say, Sassafras is killing the first hour of this. So for this show, Sassafras has owned the first hour, mainly her songs, and been killing it. And then in the next hour, after 7, probably-ish, it's going to be mainly my music that I chose. So sometimes we do it like this, sometimes we don't. It just happened this week. But yeah, I think she's been killing it. So
0: thank you, Vex. Let's see what else I've cultivated over the last month. We've got Seabird from the Alessi Brothers.
1: All right.

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2: That last song we were listening to before the little break was called Flowers Flow by Kofi Stone, who's a UK rapper who's getting really popular. And I'm just wondering, like, how come no one else has named their songs Flowers Flow? That is such a sick song title. We had What's on Your Mind by the Greyhounds before that. We had a cover of Fortunate Son by River Wireless, which is a band that has a artist. One of the bandmates is from Gouldsboro, which is kind of cool. We had Carry Us Home by Billy Strings before that. And then we started off with Seabird by the Alessi Brothers.
1: Nice. So
2: we're getting into Vex's hour.
1: Yeah, so that's Frost killed it. That hour, this next hour is going to be primarily my stuff. There's going to be some Zeppelin in there, some Dylan, some Sabbath. We're going to be all over the place. So buckle up.
2: Ooh.
1: Please drive safe coming back from the Common Ground Fair. If you're bored, give us a call. 207-469-0500. We are live in the studio. Let's get right to it.
2: Sweet.

0: DJ Roro is in the house tonight, and he's doing a great job. We just listened to some sweet tunes by Vex, his compilation. What do we hear?
1: So we had a little bit of a double tap of Van Morrison. First one, Van Morrison.
0: We had Cleaning Windows. No, I've Been Working.
1: Yes, sorry. So two work songs by Van Morrison. First one, I've Been Working. And then the other one was Cleaning Windows. Lo and behold, I was actually shown that song when I used to be a high-rise window cleaner in Boston. Very fitting. Very fitting.
0: I can't believe there's a song about cleaning windows. There's a song about everything.
1: Yeah, I couldn't believe it either. And I couldn't believe it was made by Van Morrison. So
0: it's so good, too. I love that.
1: And
0: deep cut.
1: We started this block off with some Zeppelin, Down by the Seaside, off of their double LP, Physical Graffiti. I'm just going to put this out there. That's probably my favorite album by them. And
0: wow.
1: We will hear some more Zeppelin later in this hour. Oh.
0: There we go. That made it on the air.
1: There we go. He's there. Who do we have coming up next, Sussfress?
0: We will be listening to Aerosmith.
1: Ooh, that's right. Yeah, all right. We're going to be bringing the BPMs up just a smidge. It's going to bring in the distortion up just a smidge. So buckle up.
0: Ooh.
1: Some Wake Me Up music for those night rides.
0: You know what? It is only 7:16 p.m. and it feels like midnight.
1: Well, that is why... That is why this next block of music exists.
0: Here we go.

0: All right. All right. Hope people appreciated that little upbeat. That was Nancy in the Jam Fancies. Oh, great name. With the song Come On Over. I'm pretty sure they're Australian-based, and they have some pretty cool stuff. Very Misfitty, but I think this album came out in 2024. So check them out. Give them a listen. Before that, nice little quick song. Came in at $1.46. Band name is Cryptids, and the song is I'm Alone. Check them out, too, if you're kind of into that. The album is Black Mountain. Great. Great album. And then we started off with Aerosmith. Yeah. Uncle Salty from Toys in the Attic. We're going to bring it down a notch. And coming up is some Bob Dylan with Railroad Bill.
1: Mm-hmm.
0: Yeah, that's all I got to say to that.

0: really nice.
1: Don't make this. A couple of

0: right. So that was Coma Cinema with Running Wide Open. And then another double tap. That was Bob Dylan. We heard I Shall Be Released. That was live. That was off the Live 75, the Rolling Thunder Review. And you can hear Dylan Baez doing some backing vocals in there, which is great. And then we had him doing Railroad Bill. That was on his unreleased self-portrait. So,
1: just wanted to say, tonight is the full moon. I like to make note of that when it falls on the Saturday night that we're DJing. So it is the September full moon. And that's why things have felt the way they felt today, which has been a little bit in the head. Say spacey, a little bit ethereal. Anyways, I hope you all are enjoying yourselves and enjoying this beautiful night. It's like 67 degrees outside right now in Orland. And coming up, we'll have a couple of nice days next week. Still looking like a glorious week. The storm's definitely coming. I think it's more going to hit us Monday, though. We got some rain overnight. Looks like 58 degrees on Tuesday, 64 Wednesday, and then 68 and 70 for Thursday and Friday. Full sun. Yeah, this weekend's looking fabulous. So hopefully you're all enjoying that autumn gold.
0: Nice. So we're going to shift gears again, you know, trying to keep this block a little dynamic. And we're going to head into the upswing. So we're going to have some Stones come in, some more Zeppelin, some Black Sabbath, and some Doors. And if you want to get it going, Sassafras, that would be great.

0: Ooh.
1: Oh, yeah.
0: Hey, hey.
1: All right. So, this is our last song. It's very fitting. This is The Doors with the song When the Music's Over. Live. We got DJ Roro speaking in.
0: We got a couple of coups going over the air tonight.
1: All right.
0: That's pretty good. Starting somewhere.
1: Then, before this, we had some Zeppelin with What Is and What Should Never Be. And then we had some Rolling Stones called Plundered My Soul. That is on their deluxe version of Exile on Main Street. It's been a pleasure and an honor spreading some music tonight.
0: Enjoy the spooky season.
1: Enjoy the spooky season.
0: We'll see you next month.
1: Yeah.
0: This is Daydream Nation on WERU. Thanks for listening.
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2: 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That's Casey Neal's benefit concert for WERU Community Radio on Friday, October 2nd at Barncastle in Blue Hill. 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